0: alternately said the ceasefire is over, but then said that negotiations continue for a lasting peace deal. Before the U.S. and Israel attacked Iran in February, tanker traffic moved freely through the strait, supplying 20% of the world's oil and other important commodities. Quill Lawrence, NPR News.
1: An officer with Immigration and Customs Enforcement shot and killed a man in Maine today. Immigrants' rights groups have identified the man shot as a 26-year-old native of Colombia. He was not the target of the warrant that ICE was trying to serve, according to the Office of Independent Maine Senator Angus King. Maine Public's Ari Snyder says local reaction in the small city of Biddeford has been swift.
2: Protesters gathered across the street from Republican Senator Susan Collins' office. Among their chants was that they want no more funding for ICE. Collins said in a written statement that, quote, the shooting in Biddeford requires a full and impartial investigation of what happened.
1: The Department of Homeland Security released a statement saying that an ICE officer discharged his weapon, quote, fearing for public safety, when the man's vehicle attempted to flee the scene of an ICE stop. It's the second time in a week that ICE agents have used deadly force after a shooting last Tuesday in Houston, Texas. Dozens of states, led by California, are suing to stop the merger of Hollywood giants Paramount and Warner Brothers Discovery. NPR's David Folkenflik reports the states worry the deal would stifle competition between film studios and news outlets.
3: California Attorney General Rob Bonta says a union of Paramount and Warner would lead to higher prices, lower quality, and less content for film and television. The $111 billion deal would bring together the company's movie studios, streamers Paramount Plus and HBO Max, news outlets CBS News and CNN, and other household names. Oracle co-founder and Trump ally Larry Ellison is largely bankrolling the bid. The U.S. Justice Department has decided not to fight it, but in a press release, Bonta says California and the other states are fighting for free and fair, not rigged markets. He says America has no kings in government or its economy. David Folkenflik, NPR News.
1: Oil prices jumped following a weekend of attacks in the Middle East, and slumping AI stocks weighed on stock markets today. This is NPR News.
4: Live from KQED News, I'm Natalia Navarro. Governor Gavin Newsom signed legislation today that aims to streamline affordable housing financing across California. AB 179 does several things, but one of the most controversial would affect impact fees, which cities charge to developers to help pay for municipal infrastructure. Newsom says developers point to these fees as one reason why it's so expensive to build.
5: You've got some cities and counties, these impact fees are comical. They're outrageous. It makes it quite literally impossible to develop an affordable unit.
4: The law would push cities to reduce impact fees for state-funded affordable housing. UC Berkeley's Turner Center for Housing Innovation published a study earlier this year which showed that impact fees on average make up only about 1% of a city's total revenues. But on the developer's side, that adds up to about $20,000 per apartment unit. A San Francisco sheriff's deputy faces criminal charges for allegedly groping an incarcerated woman this weekend. The district attorney's office says Deputy Nanette Musto is being charged with battery and misdemeanor assault. She allegedly touched an inmate's breast without permission after asking about rumors if she'd had plastic surgery. The incident was captured on jail surveillance cameras and caused the inmate to feel humiliated and embarrassed, according to the DA's office. An investigation is ongoing. More news online at kqed.org. I'm Natalia Navarro.
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1: And we're going to check on your commute right now and see what's happening on the Richmond Bridge. Here's Gretchen Lancor.
2: A car hit the toll booth. The right lane's blocked. Bridge crews are there working on moving it off. There is just a short backup as you're approaching the tolls. And in Walnut Creek, northbound 680 before South Main, a car and a truck involved in an injury crash. Emergency units are blocking the right lane. Traffic backed up to Livorna Road. Gretchen Lancor for KQED.
1: 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Thank you, Gretchen. 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
6: This is All Things Considered from NPR News. I'm Elsa Chang.
7: And I'm Scott Detrow. Old electric vehicle batteries can be recycled. In fact, they have to be recycled. If they're not, they are hazardous waste. But if they are recycled, they are a valuable resource. The problem? As NPR's Camila Domonoske reports, the economics of battery recycling do not always pencil out.
8: Okay, are you there?
9: Thomas Andrade called me from his family's salvage yard in Massachusetts as workers prepped Chevy Volt batteries to ship out for recycling. The T-shaped batteries, more than 5 feet long, were very carefully strapped down to a pallet. And you do have to be careful because lithium batteries can catch fire.
8: I would still put that one there, too. 2 here and then 3 over.
10: 3 over.
8: Yeah.
9: Salvage yards make money by taking old cars apart and finding value in them. Parts that can be reused, scrap metal worth some money. And there are valuable minerals in these batteries. Andrade's sending them to a battery recycler who will shred them into something called black mass, a powder rich in lithium and nickel and manganese and cobalt. So how much money will the salvage yard make off this deal? Well, none.
8: The good thing with these is they'll at least take them at no expense. However, there's no revenue.
9: And Andrade feels pretty lucky to get $0. Meanwhile, across the state, Brian Bashand of Westover Salvage Yard was staring at another EV battery. This one, roughly the size and shape of a mattress, was from Tesla. It could be a moneymaker if a Tesla driver buys it as a replacement battery.
11: I think ours is priced at like $1,200 because when we try to price our parts to sell. We don't run a museum here.
9: But so far, this might as well be a museum piece. No one's buying it. His other option is to make like Andrade and ship it off to a recycler. He's priced it out.
11: That was going to cost me, if it was just one battery, $1,800.

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1: The takeover of Warner Brothers Discovery by its rival Paramount would be a Hollywood blockbuster of epic proportions. It is driven by the Ellison family, which has close ties to President Trump. Today, a dozen Democratic state attorneys general filed suit in federal court to try to block the deal. California Attorney General Rob Bonta says it consolidates too much of the entertainment business and...
2: Antitrust enforcement is a check on billionaires currying favor with the president so he'll do their bidding.
1: The litigation could disrupt Paramount's hopes of completing the deal. NPR media correspondent David Folkenflik is covering the story. Hey, David.
3: Hey, Scott.
1: What are the grounds for the suit?
3: Well, you heard a lot of talk of oligarchs and other kinds of backroom deals for billionaires, but in the legal filings, and you read it, it's really focused on the question of antitrust. That is the consolidation of properties, of movie studios, streamers, news divisions. Think of Showtime and HBO, Warner Brothers Studios and Paramount Pictures, HBO Max and Paramount Plus on the streaming side. They'll also have more than 50 basic cable channels plus the CBS broadcast network. What Bonta and his colleagues, the attorneys generals, are saying is that it'll hurt consumers in the pocketbook. They'll drive up, for example, monthly streaming costs or cost for cable providers, but also it'll hit the people who make movies or TV shows and other entertainment. There'll be fewer big employers to pitch to, and that constricting that market will mean that that'll drive their pay downward as well. That's obviously a hugely important business to the state of California, among others.
1: So they're making this antitrust argument, but at the same time, Paramount is saying this is all about competition. It feels like it needs to compete with streaming giants like Netflix, Amazon, Apple. What did the AGs say about that argument?
3: Well, in the legal briefs, they don't fully explore that. They really are looking more at the question of, say, theatrical releases and the cable channels and TV and movie production. Paramount has promised to invest more. It says blocking the deal will hurt entertainment industry workers. And in a statement released today to NPR and other elements of the media, it said that this was essentially a fundamental misreading of antitrust law. You know, Disney swallowed up most of Fox's entertainment assets back in 2019, anticipating the same kind of pressures. They did so with President Trump's blessing during his first term. It's worth pointing out Fox, of course, is owned by Trump's ally, that's Rupert Murdoch. All Trump cared about was that Murdoch would hold on to Fox News, which he did.
1: The political overtones of this is something we've been talking about for more than a year now. How should we understand them?
3: Well, if you think about what California's Attorney General Rob Bonta said today, standing in front of the big Hollywood sign that looms over L.A., he said, quote, America has no kings in government or our economy. Larry Ellison is the money behind this mega deal. He's the co-founder of Oracle, one of the richest people on earth, an advisor and financial supporter of the president. His son, David Ellison, you know, Hollywood producer, has given money to Democrats, but has celebrated Trump and brought in a new editor in chief at CBS News when they took over CBS and Paramount just last summer. CBS, you know, would be perhaps under the same umbrella as CNN, which is currently part of Warner Brothers Discovery. That new editor-in-chief has criticized the mainstream media for being too anti-Trump, and several correspondents have left the network, been fired or resigned, criticizing her for bias.
1: How could the suit threaten the deal?
3: Well, unless Paramount gets it dismissed quickly, this could tie up the deal. It could force concessions or trip it up entirely. There's still some regulatory things that are needed in this country and abroad. But any delay is costly. Starting in October, Paramount will have to pay Warner Brothers Discovery shareholders about $650 million every 90 days the acquisition is delayed, and a $7 billion if the deal falls through. This litigation could take a long time to play out.
1: NPR media correspondent David Folkenflik, thanks so much.
3: You bet.
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4: Now we're going to take a peek at your traffic down in San Jose right now with Gretchen Landcor.
5: A crash for 280 southbound after Saratoga Avenue. Two vehicles over to the right shoulder. And in Millbrae, crash for 101. In the northbound direction, it's before Millbrae Avenue. Two vehicles here as well, and they are both on the shoulder. For the Bay Bridge westbound, metering lights are off, and it's moving well over the span from the tolls to Fremont Street. Gretchen Landcor for KQED.
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5: It's All Things Considered from NPR News. I'm Scott Detrow.
6: And I'm Ilsa Chang. An Immigration and Customs Enforcement officer shot and killed a man in Maine today. According to the Office of Independent Maine Senator Angus King, the victim was a man in his 20s. And he was not the target of the warrant that ICE was trying to serve. Maine Public's immigration reporter Ari Snyder has been following this story and joins us now. Hi, Ari.
7: Hi, Elsa.
6: Hi. Okay, can you just take us through what happened today?
7: Yeah, so we first heard about this shooting this morning in Biddeford. It's a small city about 20, 25 minutes from Portland. We've got a reporter who lives in Biddeford, so he was able to get to the scene very quickly. A couple others of us hustled down there as quick as we could. Mm-hmm. And the story that my colleagues and I heard from witnesses and neighbors was that an ICE agent had shot and killed someone in a car. And then as the morning went on, we had that story corroborated from state officials and immigrant rights groups. They are saying that the man was in his 20s and from Colombia, and I've also been hearing that he has a partner and a young child.
6: Mm. And now you know from Senator King's office that this man who was shot to death this morning was not the man that ICE agents were looking to remove from the country, right? What kind of explanation are we hearing as to how this all happened?
7: Well, in short, no detailed explanation as of yet. That piece about the victim not being the target of the warrant, we just learned that from a spokesperson for Senator Angus King's office. That's very, very new information. And Basically, he told us that the victim was, quote, not the target of the warrant. That's it. And so the spokesperson says that info comes from the Department of Homeland Security Secretary Mark Wayne Mullen. We don't know much more than that. As of now, we're still waiting on ICE to release more info. Certainly raises more questions, right, than it answers. Mm-hmm. The details are sparse, but the state attorney general's office says ICE officers were conducting an operation relating to a final order of removal when, quote, the subject attempted to flee in a vehicle in the direction of the officer and was fatally shot, end quote. Now, of course, we got that statement before we learned the victim was not the target of the operation. But either way, the state attorney general's office says it's investigating in cooperation with local, state, and federal law enforcement.
6: Okay. And Ari, can you talk a little bit about Biddeford, the city where this all happened, and what the reaction has been like there so far?
7: Yeah, so Biddeford's a small city. It's maybe, you know, a little over 20,000 people, and it's got deep immigrant roots in part because it was a mill town, and so it drew a lot of French Canadians. And now it has growing immigrant communities from other parts of the world, in part because people are being priced out of Portland, which is not far away, but it's quite expensive.

0: Coming up.
1: We're trying to stay optimistic and keep doing what we do.
0: Oh, you and me both, my friend. You and me both. First, though, let's do the numbers. Dow Industrial's down 138 today. That's 0.25%. Finished at 52,498. The NASDAQ sank down 408 points, 1.6%. Closed at 25,873. Can you go another way than sank down? If you're going to sink, you're going down, right? S&P 500 off 60 points, 0.8%, 75.15. Shares of South Korean chipmaker SK Hynix debuted on the NASDAQ this past Friday, down 9.3% today. Their Korean shares posted their steepest one-day decline in nearly 20 years, falling more than 15%. American competitor Intel shrank 6.1% on the day. Bonds down, yield on the 10-year T-note up 4.62%. Keep an eye on that. 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
3: 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And this week on Close All Tabs, the debate over Flock Safety's license plate readers. Supporters say the cameras reduce crime, but opponents point to concerns around privacy and surveillance. Find Close All Tabs wherever you listen to your podcasts. And coming up in just a little bit, we're going to go ahead and have fresh air coming up for you, starting at 7 o'clock.

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1: And we're going to take a look at your traffic right now and see what's happening this evening as we take it to Benicia this time around. Here's Al Rogers. Good evening.
2: Good evening. We have an accident, solo vehicle crash, northbound 680 near the 780 split at the north end of the Benicia Bridge. An SUV into the center divide, but they do have the left lane blocked. Santa Cruz Mountains, word of a stalled semi, southbound Highway 17 just before Big Moody Curve, blocking the right lane. Al Rogers for KQED.
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0: Next time on Climate One, some legal courts have recognized a novel yet ancient concept where ecosystems have their own inherent rights.
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1: 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Good evening. I'm Steve Fox. 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
4: From KQED in San Francisco, I'm Grace Wan, in for Alexis Madrigal. As the war in Ukraine enters its fifth year, Ukraine has stepped up efforts to bring the war to Russia itself, launching massive drone attacks deep in Russian territory, including in Moscow. As Ukraine makes gains on the battlefield, it has also lost one of its primary American champions with the death of Senator Lindsey Graham. We'll talk about the latest in Ukraine, its impact on NATO, and what role the U.S. might play in seeking peace. That's all coming up next, right after this news.

0: Live from NPR News, I'm Giles Snyder. Heightened tensions in the Strait of Hormuz. The United Arab Emirates says Iran has attacked two tankers and that one person is dead, eight others wounded. U.S. military, meanwhile, says it has completed a third consecutive night of strikes on Iran. The strikes came after President Trump said the U.S. is reinstating its blockade, as NPR's Quill Lawrence reports.
1: CENTCOM announced it will enforce President Trump's order of a maritime blockade on all traffic entering and exiting Iranian ports and coastal areas. The U.S. military will protect ship traffic passing through the Strait of Hormuz that doesn't violate the blockade. But the president posted on social media that the U.S. would begin charging a 20% fee on cargo that it protects. Tit-for-tat strikes by the U.S. on Iranian targets and by Iran on U.S. Gulf allies have intensified, and the president has alternately said the ceasefire is over, but then said that negotiations continue for a lasting peace deal. Before the U.S. and Israel attacked Iran in February, tanker traffic moved freely through the strait, supplying 20% of the world's oil and other important commodities. Quill Lawrence, NPR News.
0: Darlene Graham is expected to be sworn in as a senator Tuesday afternoon. South Carolina Governor Henry McMaster appointed Graham Monday as her late brother Lindsey Graham's temporary replacement.
2: Lindsey took care of his little sister in years long departed. It's my honor to ask his little sister, Darlene Graham, to finish his work for him now.
0: Darlene Graham will serve the remaining months of her brother's term, which ends in January, a special primary election to determine a new Republican nominee to contest the seat in November has been scheduled for August 11th. The motorist killed by ICE officers early Monday in Maine was not the target of the warrant officers were serving. Maine Senator Angus King says he got that information from Homeland Security Secretary Mark Wayne Mullen. The fatal shooting, the second involving ICE agents in a week. A federal judge slamming President Trump's lawsuit over his leaked tax return, saying it was filed in bad faith for an improper purpose. The judge also recommended sanctions for attorneys involved, as NPR's Ryan Lucas reports.
3: In her 56-page order, U.S. District Judge Kathleen Williams blasts President Trump's lawsuit against the IRS over his leaked tax returns. The suit ended with a settlement, which included the creation of a nearly $1.8 billion anti-weaponization fund, which has since been scrapped. Judge Williams says Trump's lawsuit was brought to manipulate the judicial process and to try to use the court to provide some legitimacy to the eventual settlement and the earmarking of billions of taxpayer dollars to redress grievances not defined in the law. The judge referred one of Trump's lawyers for potential disciplinary action. Ryan Lucas, NPR News, Washington.
0: And you're listening to NPR News. France's third heat wave of the year is intense and lingering. NPR's Eleanor Beardsley reports that museums, the Eiffel Tower, and other tourist sites in Paris closed early over the weekend.
4: France's state-owned energy group has temporarily shut down three nuclear reactors. The measure is an environmental protection requirement to avoid discharging excessively hot water into rivers already warming because of the heat wave. Forest fires are raging in the south of the country, and a rare blaze has broken out in the forest of Fontainebleau around the famed chateau of the same name just south of Paris. As smoke billows above the 15th century castle, the blaze forced the shutdown of a major highway. The famous Canadair firefighting planes that usually scoop water from the Mediterranean to put out southern fires are now scooping thousands of gallons from the Seine River. Eleanor Beardsley, NPR News, Paris.
0: It's not just Europe. The U.S. is dealing with another round of sweltering heat. The National Weather Service is predicting that more than 90 temperature records across the U.S. will either be tied or broken through Wednesday, with most of those being overnight heat records. The service says cities in the Midwest and Northeast are likely to see record-setting nighttime temperatures from Fargo, North Dakota, to International Falls, Minnesota, and Portland, Maine. The financial markets in Asia mixed in Tuesday trading, and oil prices are rising amid those fresh attacks launched by Iran and the U.S. Brent crude, the international standard, trading at around $84 a barrel. I'm Giles Snyder. This is NPR News.
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6: 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Looking at partly cloudy skies tonight, still quite mild out there as temperatures are going to be down into the mid-60s. For tomorrow, more of the same with the muggy conditions and highs reaching in the upper 70s to the lower 90s well inland.
7: Welcome to Forum. I'm Grace Wan, in for Alexis Madrigal. When Russian troops rolled into Ukraine in February 2022, many thought the conflict would be short-lived. Ukraine would surrender, and Russia, with its awesome firepower, would prevail. 5 years later, the war continues at a cost of more than a million lives. But now the tide may be turning in Ukraine's favor as it continues to bring the war to Russia's doorstep. On Monday, Ukraine hit Russian oil depots, crippling shipping in the Sea of Azov. 2 weeks earlier, it launched a drone attack that hit Moscow. Russia has responded in kind, but many, including President Trump, have opined that Ukraine's new aggression may be the way toward peace. Here to talk about the current state of the conflict, how it has changed modern warfare, and the impact that it's had on alliances, including NATO, we're joined by Rose Gottemuller, former Deputy Secretary General of NATO and a former Undersecretary for Arms Control and International Security at the State Department during the Obama administration. She's now at Stanford University, where she's the William J. Perry Lecturer at the Center for International Security and Cooperation at the Freeman Spogli Institute for International Studies. She's also a research fellow at the Hoover Institution. Rose, welcome to Forum.
8: Thank you so much. It's great to be here.
7: Yeah. We also have Simon Schuster, a staff writer for The Atlantic magazine, and he's the author of The Showman, Inside the Invasion That Shook the World and Made a Leader of Volodymyr Zelensky. Simon, welcome to Forum.
9: Thank you. Pleasure to be with you.
7: Simon, I wanted to start with you and the death of Senator Lindsey Graham, who died from a heart attack over the weekend. Graham was a vocal defender of Ukraine and had just returned from Ukraine hours before he died. Lindsey Graham seemed to have Trump's ear when it came to Ukraine. What does his death mean for Ukraine and its relationship with the U.S., specifically the Trump administration?
9: Yeah, it's a major blow. I talked to a few senior Ukrainian officials who interacted a lot with Lindsey Graham over the years during the war, and they all had trouble naming anyone on Capitol Hill who was more of a useful guide, a friend, a tough ally for Ukraine than Lindsey Graham. So they are now thinking about who could fill those shoes, especially when it comes to pushing for stronger sanctions against Russia to put that additional pressure on Vladimir Putin to try to get him to come to the negotiating table and negotiate a peace deal in good faith. Lindsey Graham was really instrumental in doing that, and he actually sponsored a bill that would impose very severe sanctions on Russia last year. And those officials I talked to in Kyiv yesterday all said that they really hope that partly to honor his memory, the Senate would push that legislation through.
7: Well, this morning, Senator Jeanne Shaheen from New Hampshire has said that she'd like to see that bill passed. What's in that bill, and why would that be such a great weapon for Ukraine against Russia?
9: Well, it would complement a lot of the drone and missile strikes that Ukraine has been launching at Russian energy infrastructure, oil refineries, and sites like that, because the sanctions particularly target the Russian oil industry, energy industry, Russia's ability to sell its oil, and in so doing, finance the war. The hope in Ukraine and among many of its allies is that if you apply that pressure and cut off Russia's ability to finance the war, then Putin will have no choice but to sit down at the negotiating table.
7: Well, many will remember that the Trump administration has had sometimes a very tense relationship with President Zelensky, the president of Ukraine. Let's hear from the White House conference between the three, between Trump, Vance, and Zelensky from last year.
10: And do you think that it's respectful to come to the Oval Office of the United States of America and attack the administration that is trying to prevent the destruction of your country?
11: A lot of questions. Let's start from the beginning.
10: Sure.
11: First of all, during the war, everybody has problems, even you. But you have nice ocean and don't feel now, but you will feel it in the future.
12: You don't know that.
11: God bless. You will not have war.
12: Don't tell us what we're going to feel. We're trying to solve a problem. Don't tell us what we're going to feel.
11: I'm not telling you.
12: Because
11: I'm
12: you're in no position to dictate that. That's Remember exactly this. You're in no position to dictate what we're going to feel.
7: Well, that exchange last February resulted in the U.S. pausing all aid to Ukraine for a week. And now that Lindsey Graham is no longer with us, who in the administration, Simon, do you think will take up that role of being not only a whisperer to Trump, but somebody to help Zelensky kind of navigate the Trump administration?
9: Honestly, I can't think of anyone who really had Trump's ear who could play the same role. Around the time of that clip you just played, that really contentious meeting in the Oval Office, Lindsey Graham was trying to coach Zelensky about how to behave toward Trump and Vance in that meeting. And he watched, Lindsey Graham watched as it all went off the rails. So he was really instrumental in setting up that meeting and then trying to help the Ukrainians recover from it with various overtures and offers to the Trump administration to try to get Trump interested again in helping Ukraine and supporting Ukraine. It worked eventually, but really that kind of role, there's no one who has the trust in Kyiv and the ear of Trump that can really try to bridge those two administrations and make them work together effectively.
7: Rose, the war in Ukraine is now in its fifth year, and as we've talked, there's some possible momentum on Ukraine's part. But can you give us a quick explainer of the current state of play when it comes to the war itself? Where are the boundaries? Who's winning? Who's losing?
8: Right. And wow, Grace, it's still painful after all this time to hear that Oval Office exchange. It was such a kind of bullying exchange. I do want to say, though, it wasn't just this past February. It was in February of 2025. And quite a bit of waters flowed under the bridge since then. And in particular, the momentum on the battlefield has shifted in considerable amount in Ukraine's direction. And that is because of the really unbelievable pace of innovation that Ukraine has been able to achieve with its drone and missile developments. And I think they are really leading the way now in terms of showing what defense innovation is going to have to look like in future. As soon as they develop a good offensive capability, the Russians develop defenses against it, and then the Ukrainians up their software game, and they come in with an improved offensive capability. So it's a fast-moving cycle. The Russians have been pretty good at it as well, but the Ukrainians, I think, have led the way with that. And the effect of that, I think, has been to change a lot of attitudes around the world to who's going to be able to win this war. And in particular, we've heard recently, including at the NATO summit last week, President Trump being much more forward-leaning toward Zelensky himself, but also toward Ukraine and its ability to somehow prevail in this war. We still don't know exactly how. But unlike February of 2025, when Trump said peremptorily to Zelensky, "You have no cards," I think today Trump feels that Zelensky maybe does have some cards, and it's really born on the back of Ukrainian self-reliance, but a good deal of assistance and aid, including from Washington, but also from other NATO allies.
7: And where do the boundaries lie right now between the two countries? What is Russia occupying? Where has it been beaten back, if at all?
8: They have, the two armies have been contesting a line of contact that runs through the Donbass. These are the four provinces to the eastern part of Ukraine, which Russia really began to contest way back in 2014 after it seized Crimea. It seized some of the territories in the Donbass and has been pressing ever since. Putin says his basic objective is to achieve control over all four provinces in the Donbass and to control what used to be the industrial heartland of Ukraine, one, and really the Soviet Union. One might think of it as a kind of rust belt, but quite a bit of mining there as well, but heavy manufacturing also. It's not the economy of the future, but it has been quite valuable in the past. And so I think it has a special meaning in many ways for Putin, the child of the Soviet Union, and also just someone thinking about the future of Russian resource requirements, no doubt, as well. But to make a long story short, they have been contesting this territory for a long time, and Russia has been pressing Ukraine for many months to take some significant territory toward achieving the entire Donbass, but they have not been able to move. strictly, I think it's because of the Ukrainians pushing back so hard and making it a killing zone where the two armies are in contact with the drone innovations I spoke about a moment ago. And for that reason, Ukraine has been able to succeed in holding Russia, even with many fewer troops. And Russia, even in some places, has been pushed back in recent weeks from territorial gains it had made.
7: Yeah. Simon, you know, Ukraine has made incursions into Russia going back as far as 2024, but there seems, as Rose has put it, an elevation in what Ukraine has been able to do. I mean, reading the press about it, the word MacGyver keeps being used to describe how the Ukrainians are able to get their drones, not just in the air, but on the ground. Tell me a little bit about how the Ukrainian system is working. Is it organized? Is it systematic? Or is this just battlefield innovation on top of battlefield innovation?
9: I think it's a question of scale at this point. You know, the Ukrainians have been innovative from the beginning of the war in terms of, MacGyvering together various components that they buy on the open market for China, strapping a mortar or a bomb onto them and flying them into a Russian tank. That was all going on in the early months. What we see today, after more than 4 years, 4.5 years of war, is a real massive industrial capacity to produce advanced drones, long-range drones, at scale, thousands of them per day. I visited a factory in February that makes some of Ukraine's most successful long-range or deep-strike drones, and it was just an incredible sight. Just the scale of it, the size of it, and the fact that they're able to continue this production despite the consistent threat from Russian ballistic missiles hitting some of these production facilities. And nevertheless, they continue to churn out thousands of long-range drones per day that are launched nightly, almost nightly, in waves at Russia now. So it's the scale, I think, that's making the difference today on the battlefield and bringing the war home to Russia with these deep strikes.
7: Mm. We're talking about the war in Ukraine, which is now in its fifth year, the innovations in modern warfare made by Ukraine and Russia, and how this is changing alliances across NATO and Europe. We're joined by Simon Schuster, a staff writer with Atlantic Magazine. He's also the author of The Showman, Inside the Invasion That Shook the World and Made a Leader of Volodymyr Zelensky. We also have Rose Gottemoller. She's a former Deputy Secretary General of NATO and a former Undersecretary for Arms Control and International Security at the State Department during the Obama administration. She's now at Stanford University. And we want to hear from you. What are your questions about the war in Ukraine? Do you have family or friends in Ukraine, Russia? How are they feeling about this war? What role would you like to see the U.S. take in this conflict? You can give us a call now at 866-733-6786. That's 866-733-6786. You can email your comments and questions to forum@kqed.org or find us on social media. We're at KQED Forum. I'm Grace Wan, in for Alexis Madrigal. More Forum after the break.
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1: 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Rose, before the break, we were talking about the effectiveness of drone warfare, not just on the Ukrainian side, but also the Russian side. How has the way in which these two nations have played this war out with technology like this kind of changed the face of what warfare looks like?
2: Yes, this is an area where I must say the NATO allies should take note, and Simon's quite right. It's not only the pace of innovation, the offense-defense race that's moving quite quickly now that I spoke about, but also the way the Ukrainians have adopted major modern manufacturing techniques and dispersed them in a way that they cannot be easily targeted by the Russians. Of course, they have some large facilities, some large plants, but they're also doing quite a bit in dispersed locations to really improve their own survivability and resilience. And I think these are all important messages for the future and lessons that NATO is going to have to learn. Now, Russia, what's so interesting about Russia at the moment is that their innovation economy is lagging. They are far behind the United States and China on the AI revolution, for example. And they are simply now, I think, pouring so many resources into their defense industries, into their defense sector, that a lot of where they were on the leading edge during the Cold War of science and technology, a lot of that has gone begging at the present time. And that is going to be a problem for Russia. But I will be honest with you, I've been somewhat surprised at how fast where they are focused on the necessity of innovation, like in these drone developments, they have been able to keep up pace with the Ukrainians. And I think that certainly is a tribute to their manufacturing prowess and history, but also I think to the really good technical people that they still have available despite a lot of brain drain from Russia.
1: Simon, you know, there was a German defense manufacturer who was somewhat dismissive of Ukrainian prowess in drones and said, you know, housewives are just making these parts. And that was quite a controversy. I mean, is this way in which drones are being manufactured something that's replicable? And should defense contractors be worried?
3: They should be worried, because what Ukraine is doing really challenges their business model, to put it mildly. Yeah, you're referring to an interview I did earlier this year with the CEO of Germany's largest weapons manufacturer, Rheinmetall. They're based in Düsseldorf. And yeah, he was very dismissive when I asked him, hey, how are you guys adapting to what is going on in Ukraine? What Ukraine has shown is that armored vehicles, like the ones produced by this German company, tanks, armored personnel carriers, they're not all that useful. They're actually quite dangerous to drive out near the front line in Ukraine, because the sky is so saturated with drones that within minutes, usually, one of these armored vehicles or tanks will be taken out by one or several drones. And when I asked this manufacturer of tanks what he's doing to deal with that, he was very dismissive. He said, yeah, these are just, it's like the Ukrainians are playing with Legos, he said, putting together these components. But really, you know, deep down, it's quite clear that for this manufacturer, for any manufacturer of old school weaponry, these very expensive multi-million-dollar machines, what Ukraine is doing, a lot of it is very threatening to that business model, because I'm not sure that it makes a lot of sense to fill your arsenal with these heavy lumbering machines when they can be taken out by a small drone that costs about as much as a smartphone.
1: I mean, some of this is necessity, as we were talking about earlier, just because Ukraine has fewer troops. You know, how has the use of drones helped, Simon, in preserving lives on both sides?
3: Yeah, it's been very effective at essentially transferring a lot of the work that infantrymen and other soldiers used to do at the front to machines, especially with surveillance. You know, think about it. In the old days, before drone warfare really advanced,

0: you would have to have patrols, often physical patrols with soldiers going out to monitor the positions of the enemy, and see where they are and potentially engage them. That is very dangerous work because you are, by necessity, walking close to the enemy positions. Now with drones, on the surveillance side, just as one example, you can send up a few of them. They have these advanced cameras, including night vision, that can allow you to spot the enemy, really see anything that moves close to the front line without putting the lives of your own troops in danger.
1: Well, let's go to the phones. Phil from Burlingame, welcome to Forum.
2: Hi. You know, the Ukrainians are doing an amazing job. I used to work for the defense industry, and the three-letter agencies are really concerned about Russia becoming a rogue state. You know, they're lifting undersea cables. Central European countries have mobilized for war, Finland, Denmark, Poland. Lithuania, you know, is ready for war. Russia really hasn't brought all the pain to the West. It seems like that's the next stage. You know, Putin thinks he can't lose this thing because he can ratchet it up higher than we can tolerate.
1: That's an interesting point. Rose, I want to take that to you. Is Phil right that Russia is thinking about not just where this is going to land with Ukraine, but how the war can spread and make it more painful for others?
3: Phil is bringing up a very important point about Russian use of so-called hybrid tactics or irregular warfare tactics, we used to call them. But it's exactly what Russia has been doing for some years now. When I was Deputy Secretary General at NATO 8 years ago, there were already frequent cyber attacks against NATO internet backbone and our information system. But now they've really upped the game to try to intrude deeply into the societies, and to, like, I read somewhere recently that they have been disrupting the NHS in the UK and disrupting the health service in Ireland. They've been doing a lot to really try to bring pain directly to the publics in these countries and to get them to begin to be, the goal is, demoralized and less supportive of their governments as they try to support Ukraine. And so it's a kind of, I suppose we could call it an all of government tactic, but on the Russian side, they're not only fighting the war in Ukraine, they're also bringing these hybrid techniques and their real skill and prowess in things like cyber warfare. And these cutting of cable operations are quite sophisticated and extensive in the way they go after communications cables at places that would really hurt the ability of European countries, for example, to continue to carry on with things like banking operations to New York. So they're really looking for ways to intensify pressure and pain in Western economies. And so, yes, I agree with the caller that this is an area that we should expect to see continuing pressure from Russia, and not only from Russia, but also from China and in Iran as well. They have been employing these tactics, but Russia has been particularly on the attack with these kinds of cyber operations and other hybrid measures.
1: Well, let's hear from Carl in Oakland. Carl, welcome to Forum.
4: Thanks for taking my call. Something that I heard on July 7th from KQED, there was a problem with Ukrainian teenagers, or at least one teenager, was killed by a Russian missile attack on... I think it was in Kyiv. This particular missile, as I understand it, is that it could have been fought off by defensive missiles that could have been supplied to Ukraine, and Trump refused to supply the defensive missiles. And that's correct. but I'd like to hear more about that.
1: Well, Carl, that's a really interesting question. I mean, Simon, at the NATO meeting in Turkey last week, President Trump offered Ukraine a technical license to make its own Patriot missiles, and those are missiles that could be used to defend airspace against ballistic missiles. Can you tell us a little bit about that proposed deal, and why did Trump change his mind, if we know?
0: Well, that's a very key request, a very important request that the Ukrainians have been making for years now. These Patriot missiles and missile interceptors that they fire to shoot down specifically Russian ballistic missiles. This is a kind of attack, a kind of weapon that Russia has that Ukraine cannot shoot down by any other means. Only the American-made Patriot system has proven reliable at shooting these things down. So Ukraine, of course, needs them. Scores of civilians, not just that one teenager, but scores of civilians have been killed just this month in Kyiv with ballistic missile attacks. So the push from Zelensky this time around, I think that really got Trump to at least change his rhetoric, had to do with the fact that Ukraine can demonstrate these victories. And I think Trump loves to stand next to a winner. He doesn't like to be associated with losers, and I think that is the very simple, somewhat primitive diplomatic line that Zelensky pursued. He came in there and he showed him, look what we're doing with these deep strikes, look how we're holding back the Russians on the front line in eastern Ukraine, and I think that helped a lot to bring Trump around to this statement. Now, I want to be cautious. What Trump did is he said, sure, you can have the license to produce these interceptors yourself. That sounds great, and it is a request that the Ukrainians have been making, but the devil is going to be in the details in terms of how long it takes to stand up that production, how difficult that is, and how many bureaucratic and legal hurdles the Ukrainians would still need to overcome in order to realistically produce these very complicated and expensive weapons. So I think it's a question of years before Ukraine is able to really produce these, if it ever gets there, and that's not going to be very helpful for them in the short term to stop these ballistic missile attacks from the Russians.
1: Russ, I wanted to shift away from the warfare aspect and talk more about the diplomacy. I mean, the future of Ukraine is being decided against the backdrop of the America's shifting attitude, or the Trump administration's shifting attitude towards NATO. I mean, as a former deputy secretary general of that organization, has the Trump administration's point of view on NATO permanently damaged it?
3: I don't think so. I'm quite impatient with the notion that NATO is on its last legs because Donald Trump has turned his back on the alliance. For one thing, I think it was high time that the allies stepped forward and began to take more responsibility for their own defense. Presidents since John F. Kennedy in 1962 have been complaining about free riding on the part of the NATO allies. So you may not have liked Trump's tactics, but he certainly woke the NATO allies up to the fact that they could no longer depend on the United States to provide for their defense. They had to be prepared to defend themselves. And this momentum started during Trump's first administration in office, was boosted then when Putin invaded Ukraine for the second time in February of 2022. And the allies began to see the potential for a direct aggressive threat from Russia against the NATO alliance. So this really gave a jolt to the momentum that Trump had started. And now they've, I think, really got the wind at their back in terms of building up their own capacity and capabilities. I never thought I would see the allies agree to spend 5% of their gross domestic product on defense. That's 3.5% for equipment, for weapons and so forth, but 1.5% for improving infrastructure to be able to address defense threats and defense challenges. So it's really quite a change from where they were even 8-10 years ago when they were struggling to spend 2% of GDP, and many of them were not doing it.
1: What is the attitude, though, towards the U.S.? I mean, is it viewed as a reliable ally given the saber-rattling that Trump has made about drawing down troops in Europe or withdrawing from the organization altogether, Rose?
3: There is a great deal of sorrow in NATO, I have to say, about suddenly the primer inter pares, the first among equals they had become accustomed to depending on over so many years. The U.S. was always driving the decision making in NATO. Now they have to do it for themselves. And there's a great deal of sorrow, I think, about the loss of that kind of reliable support from the United States. But again, I do think that NATO in working its way through this current circumstance will be able to get to the point of being able to defend the North Atlantic Treaty territory. The problem is what will be the residual capability and capacity that the United States will be able and willing to devote to NATO. At the moment, they are saying, you Europeans are responsible for conventional defense. We, the United States, will be continuing to extend our nuclear deterrent should there be a nuclear threat against NATO. Now, here we come to the question you raise. Is Washington considered reliable by NATO capitals? And the way Trump behaves, many of them say, well, we can't count on Trump, no matter what, even for that nuclear threat, the worst possible case that we would have to contend with. We cannot count on the Americans. We cannot count on Donald Trump. So that's where the real, I think, not only sorrow, but also real worry comes from, the anxiety at the moment. What are they going to do about that ultimate threat?
1: Simon, you've reported that, you know, Trump in social media has called NATO a paper tiger, very upset about NATO response in the war in Iran. Tell us a little bit more about that and how that's inflecting the way in which the administration sees NATO.
0: Yeah, I have to disagree with Rose on this. I mean, I think you're right. The rhetoric from Trump and the way it has worn away at the belief, the faith that the U.S. will stand by the Europeans in the event of a war with Russia or some other aggressor. I mean, these are really deep cuts to the foundation of the alliance, because that alliance is built fundamentally on the belief among the allies and their adversaries that the alliance will stand together and fight together in case of a threat. I found it very difficult to find any senior commander or politician during recent summits I attended in Europe, the GlobeSec summit, for example, in Prague, where a lot of these military and political leaders gather. It was hard to find anyone who really honestly believed and could tell me with a straight face that the U.S. would be by their side in the event of some incursion by the Russians into an Eastern European member of the alliance, say in the Baltics or Poland. That faith has been shaken, and that is bad.
1: Do you think that, I mean, do they view that the U.S. pulling out of NATO is a real risk?
0: They have to consider that risk. I mean, they also had to consider even more insane risks, like, for example, European NATO forces having to fight American ones in Greenland to defend Greenland from some kind of threatened attack by the Americans that Trump has talked about on many occasions. They have to take that seriously, and they are taking also, you know, precautions to prepare for something like that. I mean, think about what that does psychologically for the forces in Europe and for the leaders who command them, that they have to contemplate the idea that the allies could have to fight one another over some territory like Greenland.
1: It's certainly a brave new world. We're talking about the war in Ukraine, which is now in its fifth year, how it's changed modern warfare, and how it's changing, shifting alliances in Europe, the United States, and beyond. We're joined by Simon Schuster, a staff writer for The Atlantic magazine and author of the Zelensky biography, The Showman. We also have Rose Gottemuller. She's the former Deputy Secretary General of NATO and a former Undersecretary for the State Department during the Obama administration. She's now at Stanford University as a lecturer at the Freeman Spogli Institute. We want to hear from you. What are your questions about the war in Ukraine and shifting alliances that we're seeing across Europe? What role should the U.S. take in this conflict and in diplomacy beyond? Give us a call now at 866-733-6786. More forum after the break. I'm Grace Wan, in for Alexis Madrigal.

Coming up in the next Arrow Forum with host Mina Kim, the 2026 FIFA World Cup has shattered the all-time attendance record, with over 6 million fans showing up for matches across the United States, Mexico, and Canada. The tournament has delivered for international visitors, but President Trump's intervention, reversing a U.S. player's suspension, may have soured some enthusiasm for the U.S. Podcasters Danielle Alarcon and John Green preview what to expect from the final week of the World Cup. 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

0: Welcome back to Forum. I'm Grace Wan, in for Alexis Madrigal. We're talking about the war in Ukraine, which is now in its fifth year, and what that war has meant for the changing face of modern warfare and diplomacy. We're joined by Rose Gottemuller. She's a former Deputy Secretary General of NATO, former Undersecretary of State during the Obama administration, and a current research currently at the Hoover Institute at Stanford, as well as the Freeman Spogli Institute. We also have Simon Schuster, a staff writer at The Atlantic magazine, author of a Zelensky biography, and we're taking your calls and comments about the war itself, what your feelings are about U.S. diplomacy, and the changing face of modern warfare. You can give us a call at 866-733-6786. That's 866-733-6786, and you can email us at forum@kqed.org. Russ from Berkeley writes, the EU has sanctioned Russia 20 times with no effect on Putin's willingness to engage in war. How would Graham's sanctions have been any more effective? And Alan from Benicia writes, in the modern era with rogue nations able to circumvent sanctions with cryptocurrencies, Chinese currencies, are U.S. sanctions still an effective tool to influence other rogue nations such as Russia? Russ, I want to take that to you. I mean, are sanctions effective still, and have they been meaningful in this conflict?
1: Grace, I think you need a whole other program about the effect of cryptocurrency on sanctions effectiveness. But I will say sanctions are, and they've always been, a limited tool. I think they are important, and I think they have imposed pain on the Russian Federation. That now has been compounded by the attacks that Zelensky has undertaken, Ukraine has undertaken on gas and oil infrastructure in the Russian Federation, particularly these attacks on refineries, such as attacking the refinery in Omsk deep into Siberia, gets back to what we were talking about earlier in the show, that they have been very effective at reaching farther and farther into Russia. So the fact that there is this huge pressure, and your listener is quite right, they have gotten around that pressure by building this shadow fleet and trying to ship oil in the black market on their shadow fleet. But here, too, the Ukrainians have got their number because they have started attacking the shadow fleet as it's exiting the Sea of Azov into the Black Sea, trying to get out and into the global shipping lanes. And so they've been attacking Russian attempts to get around sanctions at every turn. So I think it has to be a combination of sanctions pressure and military pressure that is going to be effective in this context. Whether it's going to change Vladimir Putin's mind in the end, he does seem to be, I'm not going to say the last man standing in support of this war in Russia. That I think is way too optimistic. Mm. But I have heard that there are those who are beginning to say to him, hey, boss, the economic pressure is beginning to hurt. We have long lines at the gas pump. We have people out in the region starting to complain that they can't fill up their cars. We got to think about starting to unwind from this war. Let's see if that pressure builds. But I do think, again, it's a combination of sanctions pressure, astute military activity, and then beginning to go after an effort by a country like, whether it's Russia, North Korea, whoever, to undermine the sanctions whether it's cryptocurrency or using the shadow fleet to escape the sanctions. We have to be working on all those fronts.
0: Yeah. And, you know, Simon, in a nation that's autocratic like Russia, how much does public discontent play into the regime's decision to stay or not stay in Ukraine?
2: I mean, I think Putin is fundamentally sensitive still to public opinion and the risk of some kind of unrest in the streets. We saw that a little bit in September 2022, in the first full year of the full-scale war in Ukraine, when Putin undertook the military draft of 300,000 soldiers. It was the first mobilization of forces in Russia since the Second World War, and there were protests in the streets about that. It was a moment of instability that the regime felt. But I think right now, Putin's regime has insulated itself so thoroughly from any kind of dissent. Putin has purged all potential challengers. So I do think that among the elites, they feel quite secure in their power. And they are able to control the narrative through their propaganda channels. Just last week, I spoke to an oligarch, a billionaire in Moscow, who has been close to Putin for many years. And, you know, he told me basically, yes, the lines for gasoline are getting long, but if you think that's going to cause Putin to change his mind about the war, don't hold your breath. The elites feel very secure, and there's no immediate threat, he said, to the regime.
0: Well, a listener on Blue Sky writes, Ukraine was so notoriously corrupt that Congress withheld half of its military allotment each year until defense and state certified Ukraine was making satisfactory progress. Now we send them many times that amount. What happened to the corruption concerns? Simon, what about that? I mean, the Zelensky administration was rocked by corruption scandals earlier. Where do we stand with that? Where does the administration stand with that?
2: Yeah, I think it's another one of those stories that we would need another hour to discuss in detail. But yeah,
0: happy to do it sometime, Simon.
2: Yeah, long story short, the massive corruption scandal that began late last year around November, when the anti-corruption authorities disclosed embezzlement, large-scale corruption in the Zelensky administration. Really rocked the society of Ukraine to its core. There were also street protests last year related to corruption. So Zelensky has managed that in recent months by really shaking up his team, his administration. He changed, most importantly, his chief of staff, his number two, his right-hand man, you could say, who was real lightning rod and under investigation himself for alleged corruption. So by changing his team and bringing in new faces, faces that are seen broadly by society as not corrupt, Zelensky has managed to tamp down and lower the temperature. But it's still very much within Ukrainian society a subject of intense debate. And Zelensky is very sensitive to that. That is a big risk for his administration to keep any perception even of corruption under control.
0: Well, Greg writes, I hear figures like 1,000 Russian soldiers being killed each week by drones. No mention is made about Ukrainian kill rates, presumably as a courtesy, but it's got to be similar. Are these figures plausible? And if so, how are they sustainable on either side? Rose, what do we know about casualties, I mean, caused by drones or otherwise, in this war?
1: What we do know is that the Russians continue to pour troops into the battle spaces, still using that ancient Tsarist method of cannon fodder. Mm. And for that reason, their levels of casualties are actually three times approximately as high as the Ukrainian ones. Of course, there are different estimates out there. We're not sure we can trust them, but I think it is very clear that Russian casualties are much higher than the Ukrainians. The Ukrainians have fewer people to work with. Obviously, that's been in theory one of their great problems from the outset, that they have a much smaller population than Russia, and they can't continue to pour troops to the front the way the Russians have been able to. But what is so striking about the Russian leadership and their decision making here and the military command is that they don't really value the lives of their soldiers, and they just send them into harm's way. And so they have experienced, as I mentioned earlier, the kind of killing fields that we have seen in the worst of warfare historically.
0: You've got to think that, you know, if gas lines aren't going to make people upset, the fact that loved ones are being sent to the front lines might result in unhappiness and discontent in Russia, Rose.
1: That's what's so bizarre here, Grace, is that, first of all, early in the war, Putin was smart about going out to the poor regions of the country and saying, look, your young son can sign up for a heroic role in this special military operation, and we'll give you enough money in doing so that you can buy a refrigerator or a car. Mm. So there were payments made. And then when the young men were killed, they continue to get payments as death fees for when the soldiers are killed. And so for many impoverished families, I guess it's seen as a way that their son will be a hero and they get something out of it. More recently, of course, Putin has been going the mercenary route. The North Koreans were a fine example of that, and he was helped out by Kim Jong-il. But more recently, he's been apparently going to Africa, and there have been some dreadful films lately coming in of the kind of abuse that black Africans are getting in the Russian army at the moment. But for young men who don't feel like they have prospects elsewhere, they have been evidently willing to sign up on the promise that they'll get to come to Russia, get some training, get to be a driver or a cook, and get to go back home with money in their pockets. But that's not what is happening.
0: Mm. You know, Rose, I wanted to talk about something that you've raised, which is, you know, in the past, when we thought about nuclear deterrence, a country has nuclear weapons and that might be enough to keep you from attacking it. That has not been the calculus here with Ukraine. How has this war changed our ideas of whether, you know, having nuclear weapons is an effective deterrence towards greater conflict?
1: It's been very interesting in this war because evidently in the fall of 2022, Putin did think about using nuclear weapons when the Russian army had their back to the Dnipro River and they were near defeat by Ukrainian forces. And so apparently Putin at that time did consider using nuclear weapons. But it was a combination, I think, of pressure from within with his general staff telling him you're not going to get the value you want out of this attack. You may even end up contaminating Russian territory with a tactical nuclear weapons attack, and public pressure from Xi Jinping and Narendra Modi, the Indian prime minister and the Chinese president. I think that turned Putin aside from the decision to use nuclear weapons at the time. And more recently, they have not responded to some severe attacks on the nuclear bomber force with conventional weapons, once again, that the Ukrainians could bring to bear at great distances. And so I have begun to believe that nuclear deterrence is simply not being effective in this war. The Ukrainians are essentially calling the Russians bluff in this war and continuing to strike important targets, what the Russians call strategic targets, deeper and deeper into Russian territory. So I think that that is a good example of how when we look to the future, we should not consider nuclear weapons as the kind of perfect answer to deter conventional strikes, conventional attacks. And for NATO allies, it should not be considered, nuclear weapons should not be considered the perfect way to deter conventional aggression. They are, I think, questionable from that perspective.
0: Simon, it's kind of terrifying to hear that in 2022, Vladimir Putin was considering using tactical nuclear weapons in this war. I mean, what have you heard from Ukraine about any fears they have that they might be attacked in that way?
2: Yeah,
1: the Ukrainians... Go ahead.
0: Yes.
2: Yeah, I've talked to President Zelensky about this over the years, including soon after that particularly tense moment at the end of 2022 when Russia was contemplating a tactical nuclear strike. His position has been very consistent. If they do that, we will continue fighting. It will only motivate us more. It will motivate our allies to support us more. What does a tactical nuclear weapon do? These are not the kinds of nightmare weapons of the Cold War era. They're not the city buster bombs. They're smaller. They cause, of course, massive radiation, but they destroy an area roughly the size of a few city blocks. It would be devastating. The international reaction against Russia, if it were to do that, would be very intense, also from China and India and traditional allies of Russia. But Zelensky's position has been, you know, if they want to go that road, it will not stop us from defending our territory. And indeed, it will intensify, Zelensky would expect, this international support for Ukraine.
0: Just another scenario to keep you up at night. Let's go to Carrie in Sacramento. Welcome to Forum.
3: Hi there. With regard to, so you kind of pulled the relevance of my question back into it with regard to, deterrence. My question, or rather something I'd love to hear you talk about is, you know, this notion that NATO really is, in my mind, only as strong as its most formidable link, being, you know, the United States. Do you think all of the recent disparaging undermining of NATO, the effect that that has on our adversaries in terms of, well, hey, I mean, France could commit 15% of its GDP to NATO, but that still isn't going to have the same effect that we see with, you know, the confidence that I feel like the United States involvement and support of NATO brings to that alliance. The deterrence factor, as far as I see, really isn't as great when we see like, well, I mean, maybe the United States isn't going to come in there and help us out, help them out. So let's go for it. I'm just curious what your thoughts are.
0: Yeah, that's a really good question. Rose, I'm going to bring that to you. I mean, the alliance itself as a deterrence is partially born out of its strength, and the strength of the support that each country gives to another is a weak link. Not deterrence enough?
1: Look, first of all, we did see coming out of the NATO summit last week some sweetness and light from Donald Trump with a commitment, a strong commitment to the alliance, at least verbally. And it was a bit of a love fest there at the end of the summit. And by the way, I've seen that kind of behavior from him at other NATO summits as well. When he first came to NATO in his first term in office, June 2018 sticks in my mind from that perspective. But Vladimir Putin cannot count on the fact that the United States will not come to NATO's defense and will not continue to be involved. The military command structure of NATO is still very much a U.S.-led command, with the SACEUR, the Supreme Allied Commander Europe, being an American general. So the U.S. military is deeply embedded in NATO. And so Putin cannot count on the United States not showing up. Everybody has their doubts nowadays. There's no question about it. What I'm arguing is that there needs to be a European strengthening of NATO that goes on over time, because NATO was very much a U.S.-dominant organization, and the Allies were slacking off, so there was not really a European strength in NATO, and that is where the investment is going to pay off in the coming decades, I see, with NATO taking more and more responsibility for European defense and indeed bolstering that deterrent that that Kerry was worried about.
0: Well, Simon, with the time that we have left, I mean, which could be a show in and of itself, but what's the end game here? Where do you see this war in a year's time?
2: It's hard to say. It could remain stalemated for as long as a year. But I'd say that the Ukrainians really do not want to live through another winter of war. The last winter was horrific. I was there in Kyiv in February, and it was bitterly cold, and Russia was attacking the energy infrastructure, leaving Ukraine, many parts of Ukraine, without power and heat in the middle of winter. That was really traumatic for the society, for the entire country, and that is going to motivate Ukraine to use its advantage, the advantage it has gained recently with its technological innovations that we've been talking about, to try to pressure Russia to come to the table and negotiate before that winter sets in. On the flip side, I'm afraid that Putin seems to see the numerical advantage on Russia's side, and I think he is looking to continue this war into the winter and beyond.
0: Well, we've been talking about the war in Ukraine now in its fifth year and how it has changed modern diplomacy, how it's changing modern warfare. We've been joined by Simon Schuster, a staff writer at The Atlantic magazine. He's the author of Chauvin, Inside the Invasion That Shook the World and Made a Leader of Volodymyr Zelensky. Simon, thank you so much for being with us.
2: Thank you.
0: We've also been hearing from Rose Gottemuller. She's a former Deputy Secretary General of NATO and a former Undersecretary of State at the U.S. State Department during the Obama administration. She's now at Stanford University. Rose, thanks so much for joining us.
1: Wonderful to be with you, Grace. Thank you.
0: Thanks to all of our callers and listeners. This is a show and topic to keep up with, and hopefully we'll hear more from our guests in the future. I'm Grace Wan. Stay tuned for another hour Form Ahead with Mina Kim.

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1: All right, we got some problems going on in Livermore right now. Here's Al Rogers.
2: And we have a 20-acre brush fire burning on Collier Canyon Road near the intersection of Highland Road. That lies just a couple of miles north of 580. Smoke is visible from the freeways. Fire crews are on scene, though no evacuation orders or warnings have been issued just yet. And we have some debris on the eastbound Bay Bridge after the Yerba Buena Island Tunnel. Watch for it in the middle lanes. Al Rogers for KQED.
1: All right. 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Imagine that. Well, Sandy Althaus has the evening off. I'm Steve Fox. Good evening to you. 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

0: From KQED in San Francisco, this is Forum. I'm Mina Kim. California's run as World Cup host may have come to an end as we enter the tournament's final week, but not before international soccer fans flock to In-N-Out, Trader Joe's and Erewhon, or try to take home bottles of ranch dressing in their carry-on luggage. Listeners, what has this 2026 Men's World Cup meant to you? We'll recap the moments that have brought you sheer joy and total agony with the co-hosts of The Away End podcast, John Green and Daniel Alarcón. They'll also preview this week's semifinals as the world's top teams battle it out for soccer's ultimate prize. Join us.
1: Live from NPR News, I'm Giles Snyder. President Trump says he will give a speech to the nation Thursday evening. NPR's Franco Ordonez reports the speech comes as the U.S. has relaunched heavy military strikes against Iran.
2: President Trump did not give any details on what the speech would be about, but that it would be given at 9 p.m. The announcement comes amid new escalation in the fight against Iran. In addition to launching a series of strikes, the president says the U.S. is reinstating its blockade on Iran, after leaders in Tehran announced that they would be closing the Strait of Hormuz. Now, Trump insists the critical waterway that's vital for global energy transportation remains open. He also announced that the U.S. plans to impose a 20% charge on all cargo shipped through the strait. He says the U.S. should be reimbursed for the security costs for maintaining the waterway. Franco Ordonez, NPR News, the White House.
1: U.S. military says it has completed a third consecutive night of strikes on Iran, saying the attacks on military targets across the country lasted 5 hours. The United Arab Emirates, meanwhile, says Iran has attacked two tankers and that one person is dead, 8 others wounded. In Washington, Congress is back on Capitol Hill following the July 4th holiday break. The Senate will be getting back to work without South Carolina Republican Senator Lindsey Graham, who died over the weekend at age 71. NPR's Claudia Rosales.
3: It's going to make a difficult season for the Senate even harder. And that is because Graham had such an outsized influence, starting with the Budget Committee. For example, one goal we've heard from House Republicans, for example, is to put together a partisan spending plan. But without the chair of the Senate Budget Committee now, senators are going to have to scramble and decide how to recalibrate there.
1: Graham's temporary replacement is expected to be sworn in Tuesday afternoon. South Carolina Governor Henry McMaster called on Graham's sister, Darlene, to fill out the rest of his term through January. The Lincoln Memorial Reflecting Pool is being drained again. NPR's Rachel Treisman reports the Trump administration is using the same companies that repaired it months ago.
4: The Reflecting Pool was already drained once this spring when it was resurfaced a color that President Trump called American flag blue. But shortly after it was refilled in early June, algae blooms turned the water a murky green. Around the same time, pieces of that blue lining started to peel off, which the Trump administration blames on vandalism. It was waiting to repair the pool until after the 4th of July fireworks, but has not provided a timeline. Secretary of the Interior Doug Burgum told CNN last week it would use the same company as before because, quote, they did a fantastic job. Rachel Treisman, NPR News.
1: And you're listening to NPR News. A dozen states are suing to block Paramount's takeover of Warner Brothers Discovery. The 12-state coalition led by California's Attorney General filed a lawsuit Monday, arguing the $81 billion deal would harm competition and lead to higher prices and fewer choices for consumers. Paramount says it will vigorously defend the merger. Lawmakers in Israel expected to pass multiple laws this week that civil rights advocates say are aimed at undermining the country's democracy and giving more power to the prime minister. NPR's Carrie Kahn reports.
5: With just 1 week left, members of Prime Minister Benjamin Netanyahu's governing coalition are trying to pass a slew of new bills, among them some of the most controversial of the legislative session. They include one that would weaken the power of the country's top prosecutor, another to bar arresting ultra-Orthodox men who have refused military draft orders, and a third bill that would reduce the power of regulators over the media. Opponents of the current far-right government and civil rights advocates say the bills, which are likely to become law, would severely undermine Israel's democracy and weaken any checks on the prime minister's power. National elections have been scheduled for October 27th. Carrie Kahn, NPR News, Tel Aviv.
1: The World Cup semifinals begin Tuesday. The first match in Arlington, Texas, pits France against Spain. And it features France's Kylian Mbappe and Spain's teenage sensation Lamine Yamal. On Wednesday, defending champion Argentina will play England in Atlanta. This is the first World Cup since 1990 that each of the final four teams are former champions. This is NPR.
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7: And this week on Bay Curious, you'll meet the bar pilots who guide ships into San Francisco Bay. 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Temperatures tonight dropping down into the mid-60s for this evening. Another muggy day for tomorrow, upper 70s to the lower 90s.
0: Welcome to Forum. I'm Mina Kim. Some are calling this week's World Cup semifinal one for the ages, as the top four FIFA-ranked teams in the world and their biggest superstars face each other. Spain versus France tomorrow. England will face Argentina Wednesday. Daniel Alarcón and John Green, hosts of the Away End podcast, are here to preview the World Cup's final week and break down some of the biggest moments from the historic tournament, including a magical run by Mexico and a painful exit for the U.S. We'll look at what it could all mean for the growth and popularity of soccer in America and hear what the 2026 World Cup has meant to you. Listeners, what moments will stay with you, whether in the games or with the people you watch them with? 866-733-6786 is the number. You can email forum at kqed.org or find us on Discord, Blue Sky, Facebook, or Instagram at KQED Forum. Daniel Alarcón and John Green are longtime friends, in addition to co-hosting their pop-up podcast about the 2026 World Cup, The Away End. Daniel is a contributing writer at The New Yorker, co-founder of Radio Ambulante, and professor at Columbia Journalism School. Welcome to Forum, Daniel.
8: Good morning. I'm
0: John. Yeah, good morning. John is also with us, a YouTuber and author of several books, including Everything is Tuberculosis and The Fault in Our Stars. John, welcome to you.
9: Thanks so much.
0: So, John, I know both of you were dreaming of some different teams making it to the semifinal stage, but now that the teams are set, tell me what you're looking forward to in these semifinal matchups, with the one that will be played first, I guess, France versus Spain.
9: Sure. Yeah, I think we all wanted an underdog to make it to the World Cup semifinals, as happened last tournament with Morocco. But this time around, it's the big four.
0: Yeah.
9: France versus Spain, probably the two best teams in the world right now. France, though, is overwhelmingly the best team in the world, I think. Just talent from top to bottom. They have some of the best strikers in the world, players like Ousmane Dembele and Kylian Mbappe, and it's hard to see them losing that game. That said, Daniel and I are notoriously bad prognosticators, so the fact that we both think France is going to win is a great sign for Spain.
0: What do you think, Daniel? What's interesting to you about this matchup?
8: I just want to reiterate, and just so the listeners know how bad I am at making predictions. I'm 119 out of 125 in the bracket that I made with friends here. So I'm really bad. Having said that, I agree with John. It's hard to look past France. They're so strong. It's almost like they're in another league. It's like, I think John said it was like watching the Harlem Globetrotters at times, because they don't even seem to have to try that hard to win games, you know, at a canter. So
0: if Spain does pull it off, though, how do you think they would be able to do it? How would they pull it off?
8: Well, I think they would pull it off by boring France to death with 1,000 tiny little passes, and then bringing Mikel Merino on in the 87th minute to score with his first touch. I'm joking. Obviously, Spain is an incredible team, but I have been on the record saying they are not my favorite team to watch, as much as I admire them technically. And I've said this before, but I think it's worth noting out, and I think your listeners will agree, those of you who have watched games, the best teams don't always make for the most entertaining games. like me, like in Iran, New Zealand, like all day long, like two deeply imperfect teams going at each other. And, you know, ending with like 3-3 or 4-3 or something absurd like that. Whereas teams like, you know, I think Spain, I think France, I could easily see that being a 1-0, you know, one way or another.
0: Wow. All right. Well, the second semifinal matchup on Wednesday, where England will face Argentina in Georgia. John, tell me what you are looking forward to or finding interesting about this potential game, like what could happen given, you know, the players.
9: Well, it's a very historically fraught game. In 1986, England and Argentina played a famous game, often known as the Hand of God game, because a great player, Diego Maradona, scored with his hand. He tried to head the ball, but then he sort of lifted his hand above his head and knocked it in with his hand. And when asked about the goal after the game, he was asked if there was a hand involved. And he said, if there was a hand, it was the hand of God, which is notably not a denial. And so it's a very, very fraught game also for, you know, geopolitical, historical reasons, the Falkland Islands War and so on. And so it'll be really interesting. I think it'll be a tempestuous game. I think it'll be, I think there is some real, venom on both sides of the ball. And of course you have the greatest player probably ever to play the game in Lionel Messi in what is almost certainly his last tournament. I was very moved when the Argentine players were singing after the quarterfinal that they were singing a song where they were going to do it for Diego and for Messi's last, for Leo's last. And this is Leo's last tournament, and he is a very, very special player. And we'll see if he's special enough to overcome an extraordinarily stacked England team.
0: Yeah, it's been interesting because Argentina has shown some weaknesses there. But does this mean, John, that you're rooting for Argentina?
9: Oh, I wouldn't go quite that far. I'm not sure that I have a strong rooting interest in the World Cup at this point. I root for good games, but now that all the underdogs are out and my friend Daniel's Colombia is out and so on, you know, there's not that I remind myself that there are children in all of these countries who will be very happy if they win the World Cup.
0: Aw.
8: That is so sweet, John.
0: Yeah, that's a really nice way to think about it, especially if you have a specific team that is your team, or if there is a team that has been your team that is out of it now. Danielle, is there anything you would add or say differently about what John has said about England, Argentina?
8: I just admire that John is for the children, but he's not being specific about which children. This has been a difficult tournament for me because, you know, generally, I mean, I'm a pro Latin American, you know, no matter what. Argentina, shall we say, has gotten the rub of the green on a lot of controversial calls that I think have made it a little bit harder to take, and a little bit harder to cheer for them. Messi's an extraordinary player. I agree, probably the greatest of all time. I find myself tilting towards England, thinking that they'll pull it off, and also kind of weirdly rooting for them, in a way that I find surprising and kind of personally troubling, making me question my entire identity.
9: I will say that England hasn't won a World Cup since 1966, and
0: right.
9: It would be a huge deal for the country if they did. And so I would be happy for those kids.
0: I think it would also be pretty surprising if they do out of this group. But yes, they have been playing, as you say, you know, really demonstrating the fact that they have so much experience, that they're stacked, as you put it, John, and, you know, have so much composure when they're playing their games. I want to hear, listeners, who has been your team and who you hope will win it all, in addition to just some of the moments that will really stay with you in this 2026 World Cup when you cried tears of joy or tears of agony. And also, you know, if you're a longtime soccer fan or if this year's World Cup turned you into one. Again, 866-733-6786, the number, email forum at kqed.org, or find us on our social channels at KQED Forum, and I'll get to your calls and comments in just a moment. First, I just want to hear, you know, what this World Cup has been for the two of you personally, too. Like, I've heard you note, I think, Danielle, that this is a way you count time. What do you mean by that?
8: I mean that in very real ways, every time a World Cup rolls around, I feel like I'm 9 years old again. That was the first World Cup that I remember was Mexico 86. I remember the game that John referenced. I remember watching that game, and John mentioned the Maradona's Hand of God goal, which I saw. He didn't mention what is often called the goal of the century, which is the single greatest goal ever scored in a World Cup, Maradona dribbling past the entire English defense, basically 1-on-7 and scoring. And I remember my father saying, yes, the second goal was a handball, but the first goal was so beautiful, it counts for two, so it's okay. I love all the rituals around the World Cup. Mina, I love the, you know, collecting the Panini stickers. I love sort of teaching my kids about the history of the tournament and the teams and the anticipation. And I've been living here in Bogota, in Colombia, for the year with my wife and my family. And, Colombia had a great run. And every single game was special, was an event and was a social event and something that I don't think I or my kids will forget.
0: How did Colombians in Bogota react when they exited the World Cup?
8: With a mixture of sadness and a little bit of anger, I think we could have done better. You know, we just didn't have a striker. We didn't have anyone. And I say we, I'm Peruvian, I should clarify. But I married into a Colombian family, so I choose to say we. With that little asterisk. We just didn't have anyone to put the ball in the net. And, unfortunately, that's how the game is scored. That's the metric by which we decide who wins. So in the absence of a goal scorer, you're going to have a lot of trouble.
0: John, who has been your team, for the World Cup, the one that you were rooting for and following until they exited?
9: Well, I'm a U.S. men's national team fan and have been for a long time, and it was great to see the U.S. men win a knockout round game. But I think the winner of this year's World Cup will be whoever wins, and then the second winner will be Cape Verde. I thought their run was incredible. They almost beat Argentina. Right. That was one of the greatest World Cup games I've ever seen. I was with friends and family, and everyone was just hanging on the edge of their seats, and it was such a special moment for me. Like Daniel, I also measure my life in World Cups. I think about where I was during each World Cup, and for me, this will be the World Cup I watched with Daniel, it will always be special for me for that reason.
0: Yeah, how you watch it really matters, doesn't it, in terms of people's experiences of the World Cup? That has been such a piece of this, I think, for so many people that I've talked to about what this World Cup means, John.
9: Yeah, it's about who you watch it with and how you watch it and where you watch it and whether you're in a bar in Bogota or whether you're in Indianapolis like I am watching with friends and family. And, those are the actual memories. You remember the football, but what you actually remember most are the human connections that you make through the football. That's what football's actually about.
0: Yeah. We're talking about the 2026 World Cup as we enter the final week. What to expect in that final week of what has been a historic tournament with 48 teams. And we'll also break down some of the biggest moments and best performances. We want to hear them from you, our listeners, and we're breaking them down with John Green and Daniel Alarcón, co-hosts of the Away End podcast. We'll have more with them and with you after the break. Stay with us. This is Forum. I'm Mina Kim.

0: Next time on Climate One, some legal courts have recognized a novel yet ancient concept where ecosystems have their own inherent rights.
1: We're growing up and we're stepping into this new way of living, but it's not that new because, you know, my ancestors walked in this way with the earth.
0: Beyond the rights of nature, land that owns itself, on the next Climate One.
2: Climate One coming up at 10 o'clock tonight here on KQED News. And the announcers and technical staff of KQED Radio are affiliated with the National Association of Broadcast Employees and Technicians, CWA, Local 51, AFL-CIO. 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

This is Forum. I'm Mina Kim. It's the World Cup's final week of 2026, and we're talking about what to expect and also the biggest moments and best performances with John Green, co-host.

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1: The Argentinian fans, you know, chanting racist things and making racist gestures against someone. And also the Paraguayan senator that said despicable things about Mbappe. It's just it's just something that's worth mentioning, I think.
2: Yeah.
1: And that people are just not talking about enough, at least.
2: Danielle, do you have any thoughts about that? I mean, you know, the World Cup, it's one of those opportunities to feel so united with the rest of the world, but there's always ugliness as well.
3: Yeah, I mean, I think it's inevitable that the world's most popular sport will include the problems of the world. You know, you can't separate politics and culture from the World Cup because it's just deeply embedded in the DNA of the tournament. There's been other, I mean, just today I was reading that the former Prime Minister of Spain, Rajoy, made similarly racist comments about the French national team, saying there was no French players on it. It's despicable. I thought Mbappe's response to the Paraguayan senator was really classy and indicative of the kind of leader that he's become, not just for the team, but also a kind of cultural and even political leader in France. He sort of kind of tilted the last elections against the far right by saying that if the far right won, he wouldn't play for the national team anymore. So you could argue that for every instance of this despicable kind of racism, there's also been really valuable and important responses, not just from the players, but also from other fan groups and from other commentators. So, yeah, it's inevitable, Ricardo, and it's very sad. But one day I think we'll sort of eliminate this scourge from the game, one hopes.
2: Yeah, some have felt, John, that the whole controversy around the U.S. men's national team and the red card put a bit of a taint on the U.S. experience. I'm wondering, well, you said the U.S. men's team was your team, right, for this tournament. Walk me through what it has been like for you to be that fan over the course of this, because it felt like it really started with so much positive energy.
4: Yeah, it did. And it's really unfortunate that it ended up being a highly politicized event. I mean, I think Daniel is right that there's no getting around the fact that, you know, sports is a political expression as much and a cultural expression as much as it's an athletic expression. And so there's no escaping the politics of sport, the politics of FIFA. What disappointed me so much is that on both the administration side and on FIFA's side, was the cravenness with which they engaged in corruption by trying to get Flo Balogun's red card rescinded. I didn't think it was a red card. I mean, I'm biased, but I didn't think it was a red card. Still, the manner in which the red card was rescinded when there's no formal appeals process, it just falls to, apparently, as has been reported recently, just one person making the decision to rescind the red card after getting a call from the leader of FIFA, who himself got a call from Donald Trump. That's pretty craven corruption. We all know that if the president of Cape Verde had made that same phone call, it would have had a different outcome. And so it's a reminder that FIFA is a fundamentally corrupt organization and has been for a long time, and that we have not in any way gotten the corruption out of FIFA by getting Sepp Blatter out of FIFA. But also, to me, it's a reminder that these things can have unintended consequences. I think the Belgian team showed up more motivated, more organized, harder working because they were angry about this decision. And I think the U.S. team probably showed up a little more fractured and feeling like, well, there's no way to win this game, because if we win this game, everyone's going to say that we won it because of the corruption. And I mean, it just put the players in a terrible position, especially Flo Balogun, who, you know, did nothing wrong, did nothing to end up in this situation. And you find that over and over again in football, that players are put in these fraught positions by leaders who are looking to exploit their charisma.
2: Would you
3: and
2: agree,
3: Flo Balogun, I think.
2: Yeah.
3: Yeah. And I wanted to point out that Flo Balogun, who's a very talented young man, and I think led the line really well for the United States. One of the first things that he did at the full-time whistle was go and speak directly to

0: to the Belgian national team coach, and he showed a lot of class, and I just you know would hate for this corruption that he had nothing to do with to follow him for his career. He's you know at the start of what could be a brilliant career, and it just seems unfair. You know, these are really young men. These are kids in some cases, and I just don't think it's fair for, you know, the president of the United States to put a young man in that position. It's not it's not right.
1: It sounds like, Danielle, that John was saying that it actually did play a role in the U.S. losing to Belgium, you know, 4-1, right?
2: Well, who knows?
1: Yeah, who knows? But just like that sort of mentality, right? It sounds like it galvanized Belgium, right? And it probably did fracture, as you say, John, the U.S. a little bit, you know?
2: Well, I was never an elite athlete, as Daniel will be happy to point out. But I don't know what goes into an athlete's mind in a game like that. I do know that it can't be helpful to feel like if you win, everybody's going to be talking about one thing, which isn't that you won.
1: Right. But
0: yeah, absolutely.
1: Could we also just, though, mention how good people were feeling, though, once the U.S., you know, made it to that game, right? There was also this sense, even that you were seeing lots of stories about how people were feeling some more goodwill to the U.S., sort of separating the politics from the people, right, and saying that they were enjoying their experience of being here and wanting to fully embrace different aspects of U.S. and California culture and so on. And even, you know, people just believing, right, believing that maybe the U.S. could go really far.
0: For the record, I didn't believe that.
1: Yeah,
0: I didn't believe it. I mean, look, I enjoyed watching the U.S. and I cheered for the U.S. I was impressed with the way they played, but I wasn't surprised they lost to Belgium, and I certainly wasn't surprised they lost to Belgium after Trump's interference. Belgium's a very good team that has often underperformed, but they were, I think, you know, galvanized, as you said, by this interference. And I should also point out, you know, like from all accounts or from many accounts, you know, fans have had a great time in the United States. The American, you know, fans have been very welcoming to foreign fans and to foreign teams. And it has shown a lot of like what's good about this country. At the same time, you know, there was a huge ICE surge, in the middle of the tournament. It's still underway. The treatment of the Iranian team was deplorable and indefensible. Mm-hmm. And, you know, again, you can't separate the world's largest, you know, sporting event from the local politics, and certainly not from the politics of this country at this particular moment.
1: Yeah. But the question that I think people are asking, because they always ask this, I think, after a World Cup, you know, whether it be men's or women's, is what role it will play in the popularity and development of U.S. soccer. And I'm wondering if you think overall that this will have a very positive, you know, galvanizing, inspirational effect on it for this country, or, you know, that maybe some of the wind came out of the sails and maybe even just enough to puncture some of that moving forward as everyone just moves on to, you know, the next big sport in the U.S.?
2: No, I think it'll have a really positive effect for a long time. I mean, I went to the World Cup in 1994 when I was 16 years old with my dad, and that's what made me a soccer fan. And I've been a soccer fan ever since. Changed my life. It's given me a lot of the best moments of my life. And I think that's the case for a lot of young people today. You know, I think a lot of young people in America are going to emerge from this soccer fans, and they're going to remain soccer fans. After the 1994 World Cup, we launched the MLS, our Major League Soccer, you know, the big professional soccer league in the U.S. I think that did a lot to strengthen the U.S. soccer. You know, we're in a very different place than we were in 1994. And I think 30 years from now, we'll be in a very different place again, partly because of the way that, you know, people have responded to this World Cup.
1: Yeah. Well, let me go to caller Humayet in Fremont. Humayet, join us. You're on.
3: Hi, good morning. As someone who's watched football for about maybe 34 of my 38 years, and for that, my dad used to watch the World Cups themselves. He talked about that game where Maradona scored that solo goal. For this World Cup, one thing has stood out to all of us that are watching the games. they officiate rules differently for smaller and bigger teams, and then at the end of it, they'll come up with a FIFA article or with a line just to justify what they're doing. But it gets harder each game that goes by to see that the rules are not being implemented the same way. And we want to see consistency at the end of the day. Nobody wants things to be different for one team or one player and another team or another player. So that's been the disappointing part of the World Cup so far. The team I'm rooting for is between France and England because we have family there and we visit there often. But we were hoping Norway would keep going because they were in the World Cup for after almost 28 years for the first time. So that was a nice fairy tale. And then some of our other friends are Colombians, so we were also supporting Colombia really closely, but they missed that classic striker like Falcao or someone else who could have decided the games for them. So
1: yeah,
3: that was unfortunate. I just wanted to hear what they think about the rules being implemented. Thank you.
1: Yeah, who might I have to say, you are absolutely not alone in questioning, you know, the officiating. We are actually getting so many calls and comments on that. Let me just take one more before I ask our guests to respond. Dahlia in San Mateo, go ahead. You're on.
4: Hi. Piggybacking off of that. I'm from Egypt. We were dismayed at the Argentina-Egypt game, and to us it was just really, really clear that Argentina and Messi were being favored by the referees. And so I wonder, what do your guests think about this narrative of Messi being the golden boy in Argentina and FIFA really wanting their boy to win? And what does that mean for the future of FIFA too?
1: Dahlia, thanks for your call. And another listener on Discord writes, I watch many games and I did question some very bad calls. What do your guests think about the disparity of calls and cards? Is it human error or is there something more sinister? So yeah, if you could tell me what you think.
0: I have so much to say about this. I think many things can be true at the same time. I think one is that this is not new. Unevenly called games or different interpretations of the rule in the heat of the moment, game to game has always existed, and there's always been blown calls and, you know, egregious mistakes that have changed, you know, the history of World Cups before. So I don't think anything of that is new. I think the Egypt game was a really bad officiating, you know, it was terrible officiating, actually. I think, Egypt has every right to feel aggrieved. Now, I'm going to say something very unpopular with Egyptian fans, which is the following. If you're winning 2-0 with 20-something minutes to go and you don't close the game out, you should look at yourself before you look at the ref.
2: Wow. I'm not going to say that because I don't want to alienate my Egyptian readers, whom I love.
0: No, I love your Egyptian readers as well. I don't think I have any, but I hope that statement is taken in the spirit in which it's given, which is, you know, I thought Egypt was a wonderful team. I thought they played a beautiful game for about 70 minutes, and then they stopped playing.
1: We appreciate a hot, honest take. I'll tell you that.
2: We like a hot take.
0: Sorry.
2: I think that in the spirit of many things can be true at once, I think it is true that FIFA wants big superstars to make it through to the finals of the World Cup. I think they're delighted by the prospect of another Mbappe Messi final. Or a Harry Kane Messi semifinal. Like, I think that's great news for FIFA. It's probably good news for global ratings. And I have felt a lot of the same frustrations where, like, it undermines the integrity of the game if you're even asking that question, right? And so, you know, to see possible goals disallowed for Norway, you know, or possible goals given for England that maybe shouldn't have been given, all that stuff is real, and I think is worth paying attention to. I am very hesitant to question the integrity of referees when they can just make mistakes. And I think in some cases they've just made mistakes. It's very hard to, but it's hard to know, and I understand why some people feel like they can't trust the game in the way that they want to be able to trust the game. But to Daniel's point, bad refereeing decisions have been part of the game as long as there's been a game.
1: Yeah. Well, Russ, yeah. Sorry, Danielle, did you want to add something?
0: Yeah, just that the reason I don't believe in conspiracies is because there's too many moving parts.
1: Mm.
0: You know, if FIFA really wanted England to win, for example, against Norway, like, was it FIFA that made Sørloth not pass the ball to Haaland when he was wide open? You know, and that would have given Norway a 2-0 win, cushion. Like, I don't think so. I mean, it's just in the heat of the moment, in the game, there are too many things that can go wrong that no conspiracy can account for. And I've heard people talk about, for example, you know, that they wanted Messi to win, you know, in 2022, you know, but for, you know, Dibu Martinez toe, Kolo Muani scores that goal in the 120th minute and France is champions. I mean, France was given two, I think accurately and correctly, penalty kicks, but they could have easily not given those if they wanted Messi to win in 2022. You know, I just don't think there's a conspiracy because there's too many moving parts. Yeah. And also, honestly, if I honestly thought that the game was rigged, I just wouldn't watch, you know.
1: Well, Corbin writes on Blue Sky, Egypt was robbed against Argentina. Another listener, Paul from Oakland, writes, if I want to see a sport where tackling consists of grabbing the opponent and throwing them to the ground, I can watch American football. I started playing soccer in 1968, and if these games are played under the rules I learned, there would be about 400 fouls and 5 red cards a game. And if you're going to have an offsides rule at all, call it and blow the whistle, rather than letting play go on long enough for someone to get seriously hurt. Okay, last point on this, and I really want to ask you your opinion. Russ from Berkeley writes, VAR has become highly unpopular in soccer. Sweden, for one, bans it. There is little opposition to such instant replay refereeing in, say, American football. Why not? Your opinions of VAR before we get to the break, which is in about 1 minute.
2: Well, I watch mostly third-tier English soccer, which has no VAR, and I will say I do not miss it. I never wish for it. I like the game flowing and open. And I don't think that we can account for all refereeing errors anyway, as this tournament has well reminded us of.
0: I'll agree with John on that.
1: We're talking with John Green and Daniel Alarcón, co-hosts of the Away End, a pop-up podcast about the 2026 World Cup. 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Who are you rooting for to win it all? Or maybe you're not rooting, but thinking they will win it all if your team did not make it to the semifinals. 866-733-6786, the number. 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And we're at KQED Forum on Discord, Blue Sky, Facebook, and Instagram. Stay with us. I'm Mina Kim.

Coming up tomorrow on Forum, the aftermath of the Supreme Court's temporary protected status decision. Last month, the court sided with the Trump administration, which had sought to eliminate temporary protected status, or TPS, for immigrants from Haiti and Syria. We'll dig into the consequences of that decision, which leaves hundreds of thousands of people who'd been living and working in the U.S. in legal limbo. 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

0: Welcome back to Forum. I'm Mina Kim. Listeners, tell us what have been your unforgettable moments of this 2026 World Cup as we enter the final week with major semifinal matches with the top four teams in the world facing each other, their superstars as well, and of course, someone who will win it all on July 19th. We're talking about it with John Green, co-host of The Away End, a YouTuber, author of several books. Daniel Alarcón, also host of The Away End and contributing writer at The New Yorker, co-founder of Radio Ambulante, professor of journalism at Columbia University. And with you, let me go to caller Kayvon in San Francisco. Kayvon, go ahead. You're on.
1: Thank you so much for taking my call. I would like to say that I supported two teams, Iran and Mexico, and I had the pleasure to attend the game at SoFi between Iran and Belgium. There was a lot of political stuff going on around the game, but I want to commend the city of Los Angeles because there was school bus drivers that were doing free shuttles to the stadium, and it was wonderful the way they had organized it. There was none of the price gouging that I'd heard about other venues. And then after that, I spent 8 days in Yucatan. And as always, when you are in Mexico and you watch the L3 play, the country is electric. I was hoping for them to get one more step past England so the country would just be euphoric for weeks and all. But I think they represented themselves well. As far as the Final Four, I have a multitude of English chosen family, and this is a great team with a very good manager, really likable stars, and even though they are the underdogs, I really hope, as the English say, they bring it home and they win a close final versus France. I want to ask the thing I want to ask your wonderful guest is this: we all know about the corruption of FIFA, and we are going to hear after the tournament that record attendance, record revenues. But what is it going to take for us to try to get FIFA to change? Is there any hope in that?
0: Ooh, that's a
2: great question.
0: Yeah, thanks, Kayvon.
3: It's a
2: great question because I think that, you know, as long as there's record attendances and record revenue, what reason does FIFA have to change? Daniel and I actually, for the podcast, spoke earlier to the governor of New Jersey who said you can't negotiate with FIFA because for a nonprofit, they're remarkably greedy. And I found that to be the case, right? Like there's no amount of money that seems to be enough. There's nothing that they seem to want other than money. They don't seem to care that much about the game as a game or even as a cultural spectacle. And they seem to throw around their political weight very aggressively. And that makes them exceptionally difficult to deal with. I don't know. What are your thoughts, Daniel?
4: Yeah, I mean, same. I wish I had some bit of optimism, Kayvon, but I really don't. They're a powerful, entrenched monopoly on this game, and they have been very good at weaponizing our collective passion for the sport and for the spectacle against us. And against us, by us, I mean the fans, the people who grew up loving this game and, you know, delighting in the ways that the sport brings people together. Mm. So I don't know. I don't know how that changes.
0: Would you agree, though, with Infantino's assessment that going to 48 teams has been a massive success, and he even opened the door to the idea of 64? Like, Danielle, would you agree? Would you support going to 64 if it meant more countries could participate? Like, this time there are more African countries.
4: Well, I mean, I'm on the record as wanting the World Cup to be just big enough for Peru to make it. So for me, if that's 49 teams or 53, whatever it takes, it doesn't matter to me if it's an odd number. But no, in all seriousness, I think a lot of soccer snobs told us that the 48-team format was going to be bad for the spectacle and for the sport and for the tournament, and I think they were wrong. I think John mentioned earlier the real winners of this World Cup are Cape Verde. I think Cape Verde and the African teams, 9 out of 10 of the African teams made it to the knockouts, proving that that the sport is truly global. Even if, of course, the European teams dominate when it comes to the business end of the tournament. I think a lot of these you know, so-called minnows really punched above their weight and showed that, that, you know, if they have the opportunity, there will be surprises, there will be upsets, you know, and that's what sport is all about. So 48 teams worked great. 64 teams might be neater, like neater in the sense of, you know, top team, top two teams, go on and that's that. I don't think more than 64 would be enough. It does take a little bit of jeopardy away from the qualifying rounds, which I mm-hmm, you know, question, mm-hmm, but,
0: yeah, I don't think you're alone. Yeah.
2: Yeah. John? For hardcore soccer nerds, it's really fun to watch the World Cup qualifying because there's so many teams that, you know, desperately want to just be there. You know, teams for whom getting to the World Cup is a success in itself. I think about Curacao or Haiti making it to the World Cup. Like those took miracle runs and remarkable results, and you know, getting there was the victory, and you don't want to take away all of that jeopardy. That said, there's no question that a 48-team World Cup has been phenomenal. It's showed that the gap between, you know, the 48th best team and say the 10th best team isn't nearly what we thought it was.
0: Yeah. Let me take David in North Carolina. And after this comment, we'll move to sort of what were the most inspirational and happy performances, things that brought you total joy. But David, go ahead.
5: Okay. I wanted to talk about how bad the American broadcasters are. Like this. I mean, they know nothing about these players, and these are multi-million-dollar players from Europe. A lot of these teams have all-star teams, essentially. I mean, France and Spain are all-star teams. So their bench are just, I mean, the contracts, the transfer fees, and, like, Landon Donovan doesn't know anything. Like, the all he knows is he'll be like, you know, number 10, you know, is passing to number 7 down the line. Like, that's the extent of his knowledge of the game. And how are kids, American kids, supposed to get, you know, any good at football, which is what I call it.
0: Yeah.
5: If they don't, if they have these American broadcasters who are so, you know, ignorant on the game, on the English broadcasters, they watch the European football, they watch Champions League, the EPL, they know about what they're talking about. And I tried to post this on Reddit, FIFA Reddit, and they won't let me post this. So I call in the NPR.
0: It's like you're shouting it out on forum. It's so funny because I watched, you know, games with a guy from England and just the exact same thing. Like, these broadcasters know nothing. Are they that bad? Are we getting any better, John or Daniel?
2: I mean, I watch on Telemundo, so I probably shouldn't speak to the American broadcasters. So do you, right, Daniel?
4: I've been living in Bogota, so I haven't been, I've been hearing a lot of the complaints that your caller mentioned. And it's a shame. I'm also, you know, a kind of a connoisseur of this stuff because my father was a soccer announcer in Peru. It was his first job, and he's very particular about this stuff. And I sort of inherited a little bit of that snobbishness around this stuff. But yeah, I think you're right. I will say this. When I was a kid growing up in the suburbs of Birmingham, Alabama, I was a soccer snob because of this kind of personal family history, and I thought I knew a lot. And I remember my Coach Barrett, one day was like, "Why? How can I get these kids to stop bunching up around the ball?" And he brought a duffel bag full of video cassettes, like VHS tapes, and he made us do homework by actually watching European football. And I remember taking home a game that was like AC Milan versus Juventus, like 1989 or something. And watching this game on my VCR, and that was the extent of it. You couldn't see football on television. You couldn't see it on, you know, obviously YouTube didn't exist. And the reason I mention that is because the last thing that your caller said was that how are kids going to learn about this sport? The kids are going to learn because they're watching, you know, the EPL, with great announcers every weekend because they're seeing YouTube highlights, because they have FIFA, not the organization, but the actual game. The kids today play FIFA and they understand so much more about tactics and about where you're supposed to stand because they actually play FIFA and control the players. And I really think that helps a lot. I was a pretty decent player, you know, in high school. And then I played with my son's friends in New York and they know so much more about the game than I did at the same age, because they have had all of this, this kind of cultural exposure to tactics and spacing and great players and great plays and you could, they can watch YouTube tutorials on how to do a step over. Like if I tried that, I would have, you know, on my own, I would have just broken my ankles. So I'm a little bit less pessimistic, and I don't think, like, you know, Landon Donovan's lack of tactical nous is going to really affect, young American kids getting into the sport and getting good at the sport.
0: Yeah. Well, listener, this listener writes on Discord, Cape Verde versus Argentina match was incredible. I've enjoyed the San Jose watch parties in the San Pedro Square area. I got on the VTA light rail train one afternoon and the car was packed with Jordan fans on the way to Levi's Stadium. It was so loud with chants and so fun. I jumped along with the fans until my stop. I also liked watching the Egypt versus Argentina match at 9 a.m. with the well-caffeinated Egypt fans. Listener Marjorie writes, I was happy to see USA get as far as they did, though super sad and angry that POTUS interference changed the mood about and perhaps within the team. But I was impressed to watch Jude Bellingham play against Norway, and I'm now sold on England, which is a country of ancestry for me. I'd love to see England play either France or Spain in the final match. So I want to hear, yeah, maybe a team that hasn't been mentioned yet, but fine if it has to be, you know, just what has been a magical experience or a moment so far in this World Cup, because we still have a week, still have four games. You know, that you're going to, it's going to really stay with you. You're going to take away from this in a big way.
2: Well, for me, you know, I mentioned earlier that my dad took me to the World Cup when I was 16. I got to take my son to the World Cup and he's 16. I got to march with 100,000 U.S. men's national team fans through the streets of Seattle on our way to the stadium. And lots of the folks that I spoke to didn't even have tickets to the game. They just wanted to be part of that community. They just wanted to be part of that big something. And then to be able to take my son to the game like my dad did for me was just very, very special. It's something that I'm going to treasure for the rest of my life. And then walking back after we beat Australia 2-0, I remember talking to an Australian fan. And I said, I'm so sorry. You know, I think you guys will still make it through the knockout round. I'm, you know, it must be a tough result. And he said, I'm so tired of Americans being nice to me. And I thought, well, that's a nice change of pace.
4: Oh, did he say that with a smile on his face?
2: He was smiling. Yeah. He was smiling.
0: Aww.
4: Okay, good.
0: Yeah. Well, let me remind listeners, you are listening to Forum. I'm Mina Kim. Dango, what about you?
4: Well, I've been in mostly in Bogota. So I have two moments actually. One was I was in Philadelphia, and I got to watch the Cape Verde Spain game with my close friend Janine, who's Cape Verdean, and her son Jalen. And it was magical and beautiful. No one expected that. I mean, again, one of those moments I'll never forget. You know, a heroic 0-0 victory for Cape Verde. And then the other thing I'll remember is here, you know, like I'm winding down my year in Bogota because I've been on sabbatical. You know, our apartment has been kind of an unofficial, you know, watch party, for all the games, but especially for the Colombia games. And it was just a beautiful thing to see, you know, 30, 35 friends and family, intergenerational kids and grandparents and loved ones and chosen family, watching these games and stressing together and suffering together and consoling each other when it all ended. It's really just, to me, that's what the World Cup is about.
0: Yeah, it's something sports just seems uniquely capable of doing for us, bringing it out in people. So then Mike writes on Discord, talk about England-Mexico at Azteca. Seriously, you guys got to talk about the amazing atmosphere and match itself. This probably was the game of the World Cup for me, I have to say, as much as I found myself surprisingly rooting for the U.S. And I say surprisingly because the World Cup also has this funny way, I think, of like bringing out some weird allegiance you didn't know you had to a particular country. Like I remember watching, you know, the 2002 Korea-Japan, and, you know, when Korea went up against the U.S., I think it ended in a 1-1 draw. I remember thinking that I would be happy with whoever won that game and then was like all in for Korea. Like, sure. Totally, you know. And then watching these games, you know, just finding myself cheering so hard for the U.S. in a way that I didn't expect. But anyway, you know, feel free to comment on that if that's an experience that you've had, but also just would love to get your thoughts like Mike does on the Mexico-England game.
2: Yeah, just to the Mexico-England game real quick. Like, I mean, there's no place in the world like the Azteca. I had friends at that game who said that they've been, you know, seen soccer on five continents and never seen a game like that before. And I thought Mexico played great and went out of the tournament in a way that was a real credit to their team. I thought that England being able to overcome that environment was mm-hmm. a real testament to who they are as a club, who they are as a national team. And so I was really impressed with them. So impressed that I'm going to revise my earlier prediction and say that I think England is going to beat Argentina on Wednesday.
3: Ooh. There you go.
0: Wow. You go. You heard it here first. What were your thoughts? Do you watch the game? I'm sure, Daniel.
4: Yeah, I was rooting for Mexico, but I was very impressed with England. The Azteca is one of those kind of temples of world football, and just a magical place. And I wish, I mean, the one thing that I wish, if I could sort of call Infantino, I would say the final should be played at the Azteca. Mm. And I'm sorry, and I apologize to the governor, Mikey Sherrill, with whom we spoke earlier today. But I did mention that to her when we spoke. But I think that it just in honor of the legacy and the tradition of the sport and the kind of central place that the Azteca has had in world football, I think it would have been really great if the final had been played there. But, you know, money is money and FIFA does what it wants to do.
0: Yeah. Earlier you said something funny where, like, you find yourself, even though, you tend not to root for European teams, find yourself rooting for England. I mean, that's very specific to Argentina, obviously, right? But have you, and that was like something you would probably have to do a whole episode analyzing about your own identity. But I'm curious if you have had these moments, right? Where you're like, wow, I didn't even know that I would feel this level of allegiance. And somehow weirdly the World Cup brings it out, Danielle.
4: Yeah, of course. I mean, I think it's one of the places that I accept and celebrate nationalism. Oftentimes nationalism can turn really ugly really fast, but it does, as one of your callers alluded to earlier, it does sometimes turn that way in the World Cup as well. But I think it's a place to have authentic expressions of loyalty to different versions of the ideas that we have around our countries. And sometimes we find other countries embodying, the principles that we hold dear too, you know, grit, determination, resilience, creativity. And so you find yourself, you know, even though you love Latin American teams, cheering for Cape Verde against Argentina, for example, or, even though you're not Egyptian and you're not Iranian and you're not Croatian, there's something about those teams that captures your imagination and you find yourself sort of rooting for them. At the beginning of the tournament, John and I made a very serious hierarchy of loyalties so that we could guide ourselves and our hearts through the World Cup. And I don't know about you, John, but I found myself constantly revising my hierarchy of loyalties based on the game that I just saw.
2: Game by game, such that I found myself thinking, am I Norwegian?
0: Well, hopefully you will bring your podcast back for the Women's World Cup, but I'll leave with Laura's comment. I switched over to Telemundo for practicing Spanish and the energy. Nobody beats Andres Cantor. U.S. needs to up the energy. We'll see if this 2026 World Cup did it. John Green, Daniel Alarcón, thank you both so much.
2: Thank you.
4: Thank you.
0: And my thanks to Jared Sport. Good for producing this segment. And as always, to our listeners, this is Forum. I'm Mina Kim.
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8: It's starting to leave its mark on the drive out there. We're seeing heavy traffic for the Waldo Grade out of Marin County, southbound 101 from Spencer to the Golden Gate Bridge Toll Plaza. Only the left lane open until 5 a.m. there. And some stop and go coming into San Francisco on westbound 80 as well. From 5th Street to the 101 split, the left lane closed till 6 a.m. Al Rogers for KQED.
7: 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Thank you, Al. 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And good evening to you. I'm Steve Fox in for Sandy Althaus, and you're listening to KQED FM San Francisco and KQEI FM North Highlands, Sacramento. It's now 10 o'clock.
9: This is Climate One. Western ways of thinking tend to maximize using natural resources for human profit.
10: Our communities are treated as things. They're resource colonies, where corporations and industry generally come down, suck the marrow out of those communities, and then move on.
9: But indigenous cultures generally have a different way of relating to the natural world.
11: When it comes to nature, we have a responsibility in our relationship with it to behave with respect.
9: Some legal courts have recognized this ancient yet novel concept where ecosystems have their own inherent rights.
12: We're like graduating as humans, you know, we're growing up and we're stepping into this new way of living, but it's not that new because my ancestors walked in this way with the earth.
9: Beyond the rights of nature, land that owns itself. Up next on Climate One.
7: Live from NPR News, I'm Giles Snyder. Maine Independent Senator Angus King says a motorist fatally shot Monday morning by Immigration and Customs Enforcement officers was not the target of the warrant the officers were trying to serve. King says he got that information from Homeland Security Secretary Mark Wayne Mullen. Maine Public's Ari Snyder is following what happened in Biddeford near Portland.
13: Biddeford's a small city. It's maybe, you know, a little over 20,000 people. And it's got deep immigrant roots in part because it was a mill town, and so it drew a lot of French Canadians. And now it has growing immigrant communities from other parts of the world, in part because people are being priced out of Portland, which is not far away, but it's quite expensive. The reaction there today on the ground was swift. Many residents said they're in shock that something like this could happen in their small town. You know, the shooting took place in the morning, and by noon, a couple hundred protesters were marching through downtown.
7: The Homeland Security Department says an ICE officer opened fire because he feared for public safety when the motorists attempted to flee. The shooting in Maine came less than a week after an ICE agent fatally shot a man in a traffic stop in Houston, Texas, during a deportation crackdown. Federal government is running a bigger deficit this year than it did last year. NPR's Scott Horsley reports on the latest red ink from the Treasury Department.
14: Federal tax collections are up this year, but federal spending's growing even faster. 9 months into the fiscal year, the government's more than $1.3 trillion in the red. Just paying interest on the government's accumulated debt has cost more than $1 trillion in the last 9 months. That's more than the government spends on almost any other single program, with the exception of Social Security. Tariff revenue has declined since the Supreme Court struck down the president's most sweeping import taxes. The administration is working to impose new tariffs. In the meantime, the latest report from the Treasury Department shows the government has paid more than $80 billion in refunds for tariffs that were collected illegally. Scott Horsley, NPR News, Washington.
7: Secretary of State Marco Rubio says he's beginning a campaign to dismantle the International Criminal Court, the world's only standing war crimes tribunal. Rubio calls the ICC a threat to U.S. sovereignty, as NPR's Michelle Kellerman reports.
15: In an op-ed in the Wall Street Journal and in an online video, Secretary Rubio accuses the International Criminal Court, based in The Hague, of waging a war against the U.S.
16: Not with bullets or missiles, but with statutes, and compacts, and the force of so-called international law.
15: Rubio says U.S. service members or Border Patrol agents could be at risk for prosecution, but the court was set up more than two decades ago to prosecute war crimes and genocide in countries that don't or won't hold their personnel to account. The Trump administration imposed sanctions to stop an ICC investigation into Afghanistan, and now Rubio says he will work to dismantle what he calls the court's threat to U.S. sovereignty. Michelle Kellerman, NPR News, the State Department.
7: And this is NPR News. Iran is retaliating for the latest U.S. strikes on the country. Bahrain sounded its missile alert system for a third time Tuesday morning. Iran has also targeted two tankers associated with the United Arab Emirates, killing one person and wounding eight others. The U.S. military says it has completed a third consecutive night of strikes on Iran. The death toll from Sunday's fire at a bar in Bangkok is rising. Officials say 30 people are now confirmed dead and that more than 70 remain hospitalized, two dozen of them in critical condition. The beloved New Zealand actor Sam Neill has died at age 78. He had a wide-ranging career over some 50 years, most famously in the Jurassic Park franchise. NPR's Anastasia Tsiolkos reports.
17: Sam Neill was best known and loved by fans for the 1993 Steven Spielberg blockbuster Jurassic Park. He played a paleontologist with doubts.
18: Dinosaurs and man, two species separated by 65 million years of evolution, have just been suddenly thrown back into the mix together. How can we possibly have the slightest idea what to expect?
17: He played many other kinds of roles, too. From Holly Hunter's clueless husband in Jane Campion's film The Piano, to the hugely entertaining antagonist Inspector Campbell in the first two seasons of the BBC drama Peaky Blinders. His family said he died in Sydney, Australia, but did not provide any further details. Anastasia Tsiolkas, NPR News, New York.
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21: I'm Mariana Brocious.
22: And I'm Kusha Navidar.
21: And this is Climate One. A couple years ago, we had a Climate One episode exploring a concept known as the rights of nature. The basic idea is that if a corporation can have legal standing as a person, why can't a river or a mountain?
22: It's both a radical idea and an ancient way of thinking about our place on Earth as humans, essentially rejecting the dominant view that land and natural resources are there to be owned and exploited.
21: The rights of nature as a legal framework has been around for a few decades, but examples of ecosystems being granted actual legal rights are still rare.
22: And yet, a few countries like Ecuador, Bolivia, Uganda, they've started to add language into their national laws or constitutions about the inherent rights of nature.
21: Thomas Lindsay, one of the first attorneys to put the idea into practice, now believes the structure he created doesn't go far enough. Even when ecosystems are granted rights, the land is still owned. So he's raising the question, what if land could own itself?
22: Like I said before, it's a radical idea. And yet, maybe not. Lindsay serves as senior legal counsel for the Center for Democratic and Environmental Rights and is the co-founder of the Community Environmental Legal Defense Fund.
21: And my conversation with him really gave me a lot to think about. He has strong views about how broken our current system of environmental law is and how he got to the place in thinking it's time to upend that system. Our country and others have had environmental protection laws on the books for decades. How did you come to the conclusion that there's something wrong or lacking with conventional environmental law?
10: Yes. So 30 years ago, as a bright-eyed and bushy-tailed recent graduate of law school, we created our own nonprofit law firm to provide free legal services to conservation-oriented community groups. So think neighborhood organizations fighting things like fracking for natural gas or factory farms for these large livestock operations, large-scale water withdrawals by companies like Nestle Corporation, groups that normally don't have legal counsel under our system because it's so expensive to get legal counsel to try to stop these things, you know. And as you can imagine, when you say for free, you know, people line up around the corner and our phone was ringing off the hook. And eventually we were representing over 60 different community organizations in rural Pennsylvania, which is where I went to law school and where we got our start. And most of those calls were all the same. We would get a phone call from a group. They would say, we have this proposed project coming in. It's going to threaten our air, our water, you know, our community economy. And we don't want this thing here. And we would say, okay, we're with you. The first step is to challenge the permit that's been issued to the project. Because in most of these places, you know, you have state government and they issue a permit to the corporation that wants to carry out the project. And what conventional environmental laws look like over the past 40 years has been people sitting in windowless rooms reviewing permit applications that have been submitted by these corporations and trying to find mistakes that the corporations made or something that they've left out or a signature that wasn't on a page or a water study that hasn't been done. And then walking into court and arguing to a judge that the company hasn't complied with the regulations and therefore something's missing and therefore the permit shouldn't have been issued. That's kind of the way environmental law is practiced today. And we would find a lot of those gaps, omissions, and deficiencies in those permit applications because corporations are generally pretty sloppy with them because 90% of permits in the U.S. are never appealed simply because of lack of resources by the community group. And so we would have these wins.
1: Yeah.
10: You know, the judge would say, you're right, it's missing a signature, I'm going to overturn this thing. And then the community group would have us back at their house for a victory party. We'd have some beer and wine, and people would say things like, the system worked. But as anybody involved in this work knows, 6 months later, the corporation would simply come back. And eventually, the project would be permitted and cited. And I was reminded by someone at that point in time, that he said, they're not called permits for nothing. They actually permit something to happen, something that might otherwise be illegal, but it's the actual governmental process that's issuing those permits to those communities.
1: So would you say that the Clean Air Act, Clean Water Act haven't meaningfully cleaned up our air and water in the last 50 years?
10: You know, we say some pretty controversial things, but I think they're backed up by data, which is that we're worse off today than we were 40 years ago before the major environmental laws were passed in the United States. And sometimes I make that remark and somebody says, well, wait a minute, that's not true. Rivers don't catch on fire anymore. You know, we had that period of time
1: where
10: rivers, the Cuyahoga in Ohio. And I'm like, well, if that's our metric, you know, if rivers, then we're in pretty sad shape at this point. But when you really look at the Clean Air Act and the Clean Water Act and the Endangered Species Act and the National Environmental Policy Act, you find much less than meets the eye. Those environmental laws were passed under the authority of Congress pursuant to the Commerce Clause of the Constitution. Congress was never given power to protect the environment or, for that matter, to protect organized labor or women's rights or those types of things. They have this power under the Commerce Clause. So when you read the Clean Water Act or the Clean Air Act, you're left less than enthralled with the thrust of the language, which talks about maximizing America's economic productivity through having clean waterways. It comes at it from a completely different direction of economic production and growth. The fact is that the Clean Air Act and the Clean Water Act don't guarantee clean air and clean water for anyone, which is a misconception, I think, of those federal environmental laws.
1: And that's really a travesty because, on the other hand, they are the tools that people have at their disposal. And I'm thinking right now about a recent episode where we've been covering the impact of data centers on communities. And the most notable case, you know, these XAI plants in Memphis that are polluting already polluted air and operating without permits. And so that's been the basis of lawsuits filed against the company, is that they're in violation of the Clean Air Act. And then I'm hearing you say, yeah, but the Clean Air Act isn't even, you know, but it's what these communities have to try to do something.
10: And so just on that question, we do the community groups that are fighting these battles a disservice. We actually shove them like cattle into a chute down to this point where they get the bolt shot through their head, because most of these are losing fights. I mean, just to be honest, and I fought them over the past 30 years side by side with these communities. The fact is that when a community group arises and says, we need to stop this particular project, the first call that they make usually is to an environmental organization that's been around for a while, or an environmental lawyer, or worse yet, they call the state agency because they see the state agency as having the power to do X, Y, and Z. And to a person, those entities all tell the group that they have no choice but to go through the permit regulatory process to appeal a permit. And so the environmental groups are almost as bad as the corporations proposing the projects. And it's a controversial thing to say, I understand, but I've learned that the hard way over the years, is that the corporation wants the community to go down the permit regulatory chute because the corporation has predefined what that chute will produce. And then you go through the cattle chute, and at the bottom, you come out with almost nothing at all except a better frack well or a factory farm that smells a little less, or a water withdrawal that takes 100,000 less gallons a year. That's not going to get us to the end line. Those are ways to make projects a little better from a community perspective, but not a way to stop them. And the most controversial thing that we say is that there's never been an environmental movement in this country, because movements themselves are about taking things that didn't have rights previously, like women in the 1840s, African-Americans before the Civil War and still today, but shift them physically and forcibly from not having rights into being a place where they're treated as persons under the law rather than just as things. So our communities are treated as things. They're resource colonies where corporations and industry generally come down suck the marrow out of those communities and then move on. And so taking communities from being property in essence or being a thing under law, which is kind of how they're treated now, to actually being rights-bearing entities or entities able to adopt local laws that ban or stop certain things and have that stick in the law, that's what a real movement would look like from an environmental movement perspective, but we've never had one.
21: This is a very nice segue into the work you're doing now. So out of this frustration, you've championed a different framework known as the rights of nature. For someone who's unfamiliar with this phrase, what does it mean for a river or a forest to have legal rights?
10: Yeah, so under our framework today, nature is generally treated as property, something to be owned, can be exploited. Basically, and this is just a generalization, but a property owner can do whatever they want to with their property. If they want to make it into a giant airstrip, they can extinguish the ecosystems, lay down concrete, and turn it into a giant airstrip. That's how the law is set up today. And regulations, in other words, attempts to put protections into place for certain ecosystems, are actually seen as an infringement on the property rights of the owner. Under the law, when we want to protect something to the highest levels of protection in government that we have, something most important, we want to protect it to the highest level, we turn to human rights. So human right to due process and equal protection, the things that are embedded in the Bill of Rights of the Constitution, we use rights-based protections to protect those things. So if we're dependent upon the natural environment, which of course we are for clean water and clean air and our own survival on this planet, the question is, why wouldn't we use the same tools to protect the natural environment, that rights-based kind of protections? And up until 2005, 2006, that was kind of unheard of, that anybody was talking about environmental protection in terms of rights for nature. And then in 2006, an opportunity presented itself, which was a small community in Pennsylvania named Tamaqua Borough, which is over near Philadelphia, was being faced with a dumping of toxic sludge and waste into the municipality. They have a bunch of open mine pits. They're a big mining community. And the brain surgeon plan was to fill the open mine pits with this toxic waste that was being shipped in. Mm. And the community said, we don't want it, and hired us to draft a law that would ban dumping of toxic material into the municipality. And then basically on a quirk, I suggested to them that it would be more powerful if not only the humans there had certain rights to defend, but that the waterways there, which might be impacted by the toxic dumping, would also have rights.
21: How was that received? What did people think when you proposed this idea?
10: Well, some people laughed. Other people, which were the communities, it began to make sense to them in a Machiavellian sense, which is that if you're trying to fight something off, you don't want to rely on just your own human rights to do that. It adds another strategic level of waterways having rights. And the specific rights were very simple: right to exist, right to flourish, right to regenerate. But with an understanding that a lot of times, especially in Western Pennsylvania, other places where we've worked, that sometimes underground mining and those types of things completely dewater streams and rivers. So a right to life is very important for a waterway. And that law is still on the books from 2006, and the project was eventually canceled.
21: That's a success, for sure. So since the case you mentioned in 2006 in Pennsylvania, there have been a number of landmark rights of nature initiatives around the world. You've worked on some of these. What are some of the most significant successes?
10: So certainly Ecuador. They're basically teaching the world how this is done. In 2008, we were called in to assist with the constitutional convention that was put together in Ecuador to write a new constitution. The reason why we were there is because people had read about Tamaqua Borough 2 years before. So these are delegates in Ecuador sequestered on top of a mountain to write a constitution, who had printouts of newspaper articles about what Tamaqua Borough had done in Pennsylvania, the small community of 6,000 people. And they wanted us to assist them to draft the language that would eventually go into the Constitution. We did, after many fights with a lot of people, including lawyers that had been hired by the Constitutional Convention, who kept saying that nature couldn't have rights, wasn't capable of having rights. Mm. That national constitution was overwhelmingly ratified in 2008 by over 60% of the Ecuadorian public. And since then, there have been a slew of cases, about two dozen cases, that have made their way up to the highest courts in Ecuador, in which a cloud forest has been a plaintiff.
2: in which a river has been a plaintiff, basically trying to stop harmful activities, including mining permits in the cloud forest, for example. And so the jurisprudence that has come out of Ecuador has been extremely important because it has normalized the conversation around rights of nature. It's taken it from being, you know, radical land on the edge to being mainstream environmental law practice in Ecuador. In fact, so mainstream that other courts in Colombia, India have picked up these concepts, and without any written laws in place in those countries, judges have borrowed the Ecuadorian legal principles and called them emerging principles of international law and applied them in cases to protect the Amazon or the Ganges.
21: Coming up, an indigenous guardian reflects on a major success. A mountain in Colorado is the first in the country to be granted legal ownership of itself.
12: And it really wasn't about us. It was like the mountain actually gets to be, you know, acknowledged as her own sovereign being.
21: That's coming up when Climate One continues.

0: This is Climate One. I'm Arianna Brocious. Let's get back to my conversation with lawyer Thomas Lindsay. So the rights of nature movement has deep indigenous roots. You present as white. How do you, as a white lawyer, navigate drawing on that tradition without appropriating it?
1: We always talk about the first government to do this and the first government to do that. But those are the first Western governments to do these things. Rights of nature, this concept that nature is not property and can't be owned, is of course an indigenous cosmovision that goes back many thousands of years. So basically it's just Western law growing up, maturing in some ways, that these indigenous legal principles are being torpedoed into a Western system of law, basically forcibly, to say that land ownership is kind of weird in itself, that folks landed here and then started drawing lines around things that had no connection to ecosystems or bioregions or whatsoever. And then we said, you can own this. All that concept needs to kind of disappear, needs to be reversed out. And I think the rights of nature principles that are derived from that indigenous cosmovision are one of the vehicles that are going to get us there. On a personal level, about how do I work in tribal communities? It's important to understand, I think, when working in those communities, that those tribal communities, they've been doing this for, you know, some of the individuals there have been doing it for decades. Our tribal rights of nature program is headed by a guy named Frank Bebo, and he's been litigating treaty rights for 40 years. So these guys are the experts. We're just coming in as a support role to say, hey, we think this might be helpful in getting you where you need to go. The two seminal cases that have really come out of that partnership were the White Earth Band of Ojibwe in Minnesota, one of the bands of the Chippewa tribe, that passed a rights of wild rice law and then enforced that law against Enbridge Line 3, the tar sands oil pipeline that was passing close to the reservation, saying that the state of Minnesota issued them a 5 billion gallon a day water permit to the corporation, that was going to impact wild rice growing on the reservation. So that was one of the first seminal cases. And the second one was brought by the Sauk Suatl tribe in Washington state with salmon as a plaintiff against the city of Seattle to force fish passage around the three dams on the Skagit River that produce power to the city of Seattle. That case recently settled, and the city of Seattle agreed to put in fish passage to the tune of $1 billion of investment over the next decade.
0: Yeah. So recently, you and the Center for Democratic and Environmental Rights have launched a program that goes beyond the rights of nature to land that owns itself. What's the distinction there?
1: Yeah, for a lot of people, when you say beyond rights of nature, their brain kind of blows up because they're like, what do you mean beyond? It's like this rights of nature is far enough out there. But a couple of years ago, we were approached by landowners in Washington state and in Nova Scotia who had land that they wanted to protect. They love the rights of nature work, but they had a tough conversation with us to say, rights of nature are great, but nature is still owned. You're not doing anything about the ownership part. So to draw a parallel back to African Americans in the 1840s, before the Civil War, is that, you know, you could be a slave with certain rights, but you're still owned by a slave owner. And there are certain things that come with that ownership that are not reduced or eliminated by just having rights. You're still in that hierarchical relationship. And so the conversation with those landowners was, let's try to find a way to divorce human ownership entirely and return ownership of a parcel of land to the ecosystems that exist and are dependent upon that land. And so finding a way for the ecosystems themselves as non-human actors to come together in a legal vehicle that's capable of holding a deed. And that's what we did. We brought the ecosystems together into what are called unincorporated associations, in which the associators are not humans, but non-human actors, these ecosystems. So think climate ecosystem or atmospheric ecosystem, the fungal ecosystem, the flora and the fauna, the soil ecosystem, the water ecosystem, joining together in an entity that's legally capable of holding a deed, and then having guardians, because somebody has to sign contracts and make decisions about management and those types of things, but have guardians that are majority indigenous who represent each of those ecosystems and then come together under a binding

0: agreement to represent the best interests of those ecosystems in making decisions. First pilot project was in Washington State. It was completed 2 years ago. A 2-acre forest now owns itself in northern Washington State. And then recently, the coalition that's formed called Sacred Contract, of which we are a member organization, just completed a 30-acre mountain in Colorado. So that mountain now owns itself. The ecosystems are the ownership entities that actually hold the deed. And now we're getting calls from Australia, from the UK, from Costa Rica, from title holders in a bunch of other places who want to do it on the land that they currently own.
1: This is so interesting. You know, it's a real reframing, upending of how most Western societies have inhabited and colonized and exploited the lands that they live on for their own benefit. Now we're creating our own bad feedback loops with the climate disruption that we've created. Still, many people are trying to kind of find a path out of that, that ultimately still comes down to using resources. I mean, the energy transition requires a lot of critical minerals, and those have to be mined. So how do you think about, if we really want to uphold this idea that ecosystems have inherent value and rights and self-ownership, but we need something from them?
0: Well, the question is, do we? We pretend that we live in a place where unlimited economic production is possible, that there's nothing that constrains us, yet we live in a finite planet. At some point, we have to actually physically come to grasp with that fact and do things like use less energy, or less of this or less of that. We need to begin living within our own constraints. Unfortunately, the green energy stuff is not about living within our own constraints. It's about continuing to expand our energy use. When's the last time you heard a politician say we need to use less energy? Everybody's set on using more. They just can't agree on how we're going to actually get more. It's just a deep form of denial at the end of where everything collapses, I think. And so eventually we have to learn to live within our means, but we're not there. Our economic models are about that endless economic production is possible. That's the logic of a cancer cell. So we can continue to try to scramble and make rationalizations for everything that we're doing, but at some point we just have to stop. We just have to stop.
1: So ultimately, how do we get from the system that you see as broken to one that you think would work?
0: So I think in the U.S. it takes a revolt. It takes a revolt by several thousand communities who refuse to place their futures in the hands of state regulatory agencies or the federal government. Mm. And that sounds, you know, kind of edgy, but it's going to take a mass uprising of communities that are not satisfied with the legal options or remedies that they've been given or told that they have by the system, but instead begin to rise up and do this work anyway, and then build a new framework from that that actually recognizes their right to say no to a fossil fuel pipeline that's going to exacerbate climate change, or a factory farm that comes in that cleans out their family farm-based local economy, or stopping a large-scale water withdrawal that's going to deplete their well water in their particular area. And that proof of concept has been done in different places. It just hasn't been done on a wide enough scale. But done in the right way with that kind of revolt, changing the legal framework to actually give communities real governing authority, that's the way forward.
1: Thomas Lindsay is senior legal counsel at the Center for Democratic and Environmental Rights. Thank you for joining us and sharing all these really provocative and interesting concepts on Climate One.
0: Thanks for having it.
2: Thomas Lindsay mentioned his work with the Sacred Contract Coalition in helping establish self-ownership rights for a 30-acre mountain in Colorado. An indigenous-led guardianship council was established to take care of the mountain's needs and uphold the mountain's rights. There are 5 members, each of whom represents a different part of the ecosystem. I spoke with one of the guardians, Crystal Wolfchild, who represents earth and minerals.
3: My name is Crystal Wolfchild, and I'm from Durango, Colorado. And my mother, Delavina Romero, is from the San Luis Valley. And we are of Ute and Pueblo descent, as well as Spanish Mexican for many generations. And my father is from Minnesota, and we're from the Dakota Nation, the Midwestern Dakota Nation.
2: Wonderful. Let's talk about this special place in Colorado. Last year, it became the first mountain to be legally recognized as owning itself. And I've been asked not to name the mountain in this interview out of respect for the privacy of the place. Is that the right way to say it?
3: Yeah, in honor of the place and the space and the town and also the other guardians that live there. We just want to right now really hold it as sacred and give it some space.
2: Yeah, that makes sense. And I do want to be respectful, and I'm hoping you could give me and our listeners a sense of the place. Like, what does it look like? What does it sound like? What does it smell like?
3: Well, anyone who drives in this very beautiful area of the San Luis Valley in Colorado, it's quite majestic. It really is breathtaking, and it has definitely a presence. You're seeing these ginormous mountain peaks, you know, 14,000 foot peaks. And that mountain is a lot smaller than that, but it does sit nestled amongst this really gorgeous mountain range and this most beautiful valley. It's very sacred.
2: Mm.
3: When you're driving in it, you're witnessing it. When you're there, you feel it. It has a very, very distinct, beautiful presence.
2: What is that feeling for you? When you say feeling, can you go into that?
3: Yeah, I think like when I'm there, it like is very breathtaking. Like it really does also take your breath away, and it's humbling, and it feels just like, yeah, like you can breathe, and it like reverence, you know, there's just this moment where you really feel very reverent, very humble, and in awe of like the beauty of nature.
2: What was your relationship with the land like when you were growing up?
3: I've always had a deep, deep, deep connection with the earth. And I was raised in Silverton, Colorado, some big, beautiful mountains and peaks. And it always felt like home to me. Even when I moved to Los Angeles, I lived in the valley because there were like little mountains, little hills that just felt very resonant to home, or at least some semblance of the earth and home. But yeah, so the mountain, Silverton, the earth has always been such a calling for me since I was a little child. And I think that I've always just felt very deeply connected to, partially because of my upbringing as a Dakota woman and a caretaker of the earth and like a protector. An earth protector in many, many ways. You know, I think that seed was planted when I was very young in school and, you know, learning about the ozone and climate and how climate change is real and how we have to really, you know, be protectors of the earth.
2: I remember learning about the ozone too in elementary school. It's like,
3: yeah.
2: It's one of the only things I learned about that actually went well.
3: Right. Right. Exactly.
2: Take me back to June of last year, because that's when the mountain was granted self-ownership.
3: Yeah.
2: And I'm wondering what that moment was like for you and your community.
3: Well, the first moments of really being introduced as a possibility to be a guardian of this mountain, it was extremely emotional. I just remember like almost couldn't find the words. Yeah, just lots of tears and like in the most like reverent and sacred way, just a deep honor to be really in this position, you know, very humbly to be asked to be a guardian of the earth in such an official way. It was like a very momentous time to be gathered with the other four guardians and the sacred contract team. And it really wasn't about us. It was like the mountain actually gets to be, you know, acknowledged as her own sovereign being.
2: You cried.
3: Oh yeah. Oh yeah. Tears, lots of tears. Because humans are finally catching up to like what's real and true, that we are not owners of this earth and this land and to do with it what we will, but that we are really guardians of the land, that we are fit to be caretakers of the land. And so it was like a huge relief and also so much celebration in my tears and in my emotions. We're like graduating as humans, you know, we're growing up and we're stepping into this new way of living, but it's not that new because, you know, my ancestors walked in this way with the earth and we came from the earth and we're connected to, but we're never owners of.
2: You are one of five guardians.
3: And I'm earth.
2: You're representing earth and minerals?
3: I'm representing earth and minerals, yes.
2: What does that mean? What is your role there?
3: Well, for each one of us, I think we are deepening that relationship and that connection. I think that for each one of us, we're learning how to listen. And for me, what helps me is prayer and meditation daily. I like to get my feet into the earth. I do some other different practices in terms of giving back to the earth. Mm. And also just like deep listening and are asking. And oftentimes I do feel things like in my physical body that help me discern that communication.
2: Cause I'm trying to wrap my head around what your role looks like compared to animal or another guardian's purview. Is it fair to say that if there's a discussion about what's in the best interest of the mountain, or if you need to represent it in some way, your role is to think of what is best from the perspective of earth and minerals in addition to the wider needs of the mountain? Is that kind of how you would describe your role in like a functional way?
3: Yeah, I would say that. I do think though that it is my specific role, right? That's like my title, I guess. Mm-hmm. My name is connected to earth and mineral. But I think it's broader. I think we all are connected to like the mountain space and we may have a different lens that we see through, but we all are kind of as a collective asking these questions, you know, what is the mountain need? And then we can kind of go deeper into that. But to be honest, it's such a new experience.
2: Sure.
3: And we're really trying not to get the ego mind involved, but a deeper relationship and listening to the mountain, right? And the first thing that came very clear between all of us was that the mountain needed to rest and have nothing, like no human on that land. And there was a time before that we felt very clear we needed to clean the mountain. There was a space up on top where they had a lot of prayer flags. Mm-hmm. And so we went up with our families and we cleaned the space and cut all of the debris off all of the trees of years and years and years in a very beautiful and reverent way to those prayers and those offerings of those peoples that have walked that mountain before. But it is very clear that the mountain needed to be its own and be unobstructed or, you know, any ties to any human contact, really. And so that's what we actually did. Was our first true action was that introduction in prayer and ceremony and introducing ourselves, who we are and what we're there for, and that cleaning and clearing of the space and letting her breathe.
2: The parcel of land whose ownership has been transferred to itself, I would say it's relatively small. It's about 30 acres. It's small but mighty. But how do you think about its significance beyond those 30 acres?
3: Well, it's a seed. Mm. And as we know about seeds, this is just the beginning. And there's been so much and so many people have been really excited about this conversation that we're having. And I feel like it's a new way for all of us to be in the world and be in relationship to the earth, and also in honoring and remembering who we are and our place on the planet, and that we really come from the earth. And how do we see the earth as actually having a voice and having its own expression and experience?
2: So then let's talk about that seed growing, what that looks like. What are your hopes for how this model of landowning itself might spread.
3: Well, there has been talks and people interested from like New Zealand and Australia and Europe. And so I love the idea that it's global, absolutely. And, you know, we're at the beginning of this process, and I would love to see the majority of the earth come home to herself.
2: Crystal Wolfchild, guardian of the mountain, thank you so much for hanging out with us and talking about your work. We really appreciate it.
3: Thank you so much. Thanks for having me.
2: Coming up, rethinking how we value the natural world.
4: I think our relationship with nature is one of accounting. What can I extract from it? What can I get from it? My return on investment rather than my return on integrity.
2: That's up next on Climate One.

0: This is Climate One. I'm Arianna Brocious. Kumu Ramsey-Tom knows a lot about being in relationship with nature. He's a Hawaiian leader with many skills and accolades who helps incorporate cultural, sustainability, and place-based values into contemporary business models. We talked about his views on the rights of nature. The title Kumu means teacher in Hawaiian. What did your teachers teach you about humanity's relationship with the natural world?
1: Interesting. It's tied to the term kumu itself because it's about a responsibility. So while kumu is a title, it actually speaks to accountability and responsibility. When it comes to nature and things like that, we have a responsibility, right, in our relationship with it to behave in a certain manner with respect. And that practice of respect and reciprocity, which we actually frame or refer to as aloha, that spirit of aloha, reciprocity, is about giving and receiving. And so as kumu, same thing, we give and we receive. We receive from our students, we receive from our teachers as we reciprocate with information, right? Guidance, direction, and in many times just protection. As far as our relationship with nature is concerned, it's very much the same. What we do to it, we do to ourselves.
0: Yeah, it follows very much in line with what we heard already this episode about how different that experience and way of thinking is, that reciprocity, that mutual respect from the sort of colonizing, extractive relationship that most of us in the Western world live in.
1: Correct. Yeah.
0: For most people listening to this, for most of the way that Western society has kind of exercised dominion over land and water and to a certain extent had this idea of stewardship,
1: but
0: still in the service of humans, that we're kind of the ultimate beneficiary of all of these things. And so this worldview you're describing is completely different, and it sounds so much more balanced and respectful. And also, how do you navigate that or translate that into this kind of dominant extractive ownership system?
1: Right. Well, you know, it requires us to go back to the worldview where that starts. We like to say start right, end right. So if you start in the wrong place in a conversation, you're going to end up in the wrong place or someplace that you didn't intend. And I think we have to go back to principles and definitions, the worldview from the doctrine of discovery, right? Or even further back in a world that subscribed to the idea that they're kicked out of the garden. Right? So if this world, and which doctrine of discovery is rooted in, is the spiritual principles of Europe being imposed on the rest of the world, which was grounded in biblical teachings of a man and his wife being kicked out of the garden, you know, for eating an apple. The idea that it is there in service to us, and the concept of dominion, domination, the root word to that is dominate, right? And there's the domain, but a domain again is something that you lord over.
0: Yeah.
1: Those principles of lordship is very different from stewardship or kinship. So the native mind that was born and remained in the garden, we never got kicked out, right? So if you look at it from a higher perspective, take all the terms off, it seems that those that subscribe to or rooted in the principles of being kicked out of a garden have developed principles and practices of revenge on the garden, something to control. Whereas native people who continue to live in gardens, we live in an island, we have a direct relationship with it, right? So once again, there's an inside relationship versus an on-top relationship. And I think most environmental experiences that are rooted there come from being on top rather than being in. So consequently, there tends not to be any concern about doing something to it, because you can always get off. But none of us drive on our cars or live on our houses. So we do have that ability to understand a kinship related to inship, I'm in it, therefore what I do to it has an impact on me. If we're out of the environment and just choose to go in it according to our needs and requirements, that sets up the relationship. I have no accountability to it until it serves me. If it doesn't serve me, I can do what I want to it.
0: It's a perception based on separation rather than unity, rather than being one with the whole sphere and inhabiting it.
1: Right. And if we look at ourselves as an ecosystem, you know, we have all of the elements within us. We have a consciousness that we believe other things don't have. So we behave as if we're the only conscious beings and therefore have control over everything because of that consciousness, which is unconscionable, right, when it comes to relationships with other living beings. And to consider mammals and whales that have been on the planet multiple times more than us, we're a percentage of life on this planet, and yet we have impacted it far greater than any of them have ever. So it requires that perspective.
0: Yeah.
1: Which again, I come back to saying the difference between accountability and accounting. You know, I think our relationship with nature is one of accounting. What can I extract from it? What can I get from it? With my return on investment rather than my return on integrity. Yeah.
0: Well, and even, you know, there are newer conservation arguments that are framed around the term ecosystem services, you know, that there are services that the natural world provides and it's worth investing in them financially because it's to our benefit rather than maybe that watershed just wants to be healthy, deserves to be healthy, you know.
1: Right.
0: So like most of the United States, the Hawaiian Islands were taken from Native people without their consent.
1: Correct.
0: In the 1890s.
1: Mm-hmm.
0: A lot of your work focuses on restoring sovereignty. How do you see this connection between restoring sovereignty and the rights of nature?
1: Well, because I think nature should be respected as being sovereign also. The tree, the forest, all of those things have similar sovereign rights. But the sovereignty that I'm speaking about is not just political sovereignty, but food sovereignty, right? Energy sovereignty.
0: Mm-hmm.
1: All of those play into this other thing, political sovereignty, because once you become dependent on someone else controlling your access to food, to energy, to housing, you don't have sovereignty, right? And I think that's the perspective. Once someone controls nature, the forest, and what water comes from it, what air comes from it, what products come from it, then it has no sovereignty. And neither do you, because you're now dependent upon a delivery system.
0: Yeah. So we hear elsewhere in this episode from a lawyer, Thomas Lindsay, who makes the case that existing environmental regulations are too weak or too poorly enforced.
1: Right.
0: Basically, the system itself is kind of broken. Do you think legal personhood is the right tool to fix this problem?
1: I'm not sure it's the right tool, but it's the one we have. Right. I think, given our history, it doesn't seem that we have the spiritual integrity to make the decision on. So to a certain degree, these mechanisms go back to accountability. But if you retain that accountability internally, that you know you won't injure this child any more than I would injure this tree, or vice versa, or this dog, or this whale, or this land. Because I respect that it has value. It has life. Many of our responses to environmental challenges are still based on an economic value to us. It doesn't change our behavior. You know, so now that I have electric vehicles, if I can get to another plug-in time, I'll drive everywhere, whether I belong there or not, or whether I need to be there, just because I can.
0: You know, the climate crisis is many things, but a lot of it can stem from broken relationships between people and place.
1: Mm-hmm.
0: And so for you, what does it mean to truly belong, to be part of a landscape rather than, you know, owning it?
1: Well, part of it is recognition. When you can step into your yard, as we do, and the bird flies out of a tree and comes and sits and tweets at you, it's like, good morning, how are you? You know, versus get out of my house. I think that's when it happens, when you go down to the stream and the river and you begin to experience and hear and see and feel things rather than just going and taking water from it, right? It's going into a forest and watching the animals come out rather than continue to hide. I think it's no different than if you walked into your home and everyone ran into the back room when you walked in, right? I don't think you belong there. Right. So when you walk in and everybody bows down to the and lies on the floor, that's not very empowering for them. Right. That's a domination. But when you walk into the room and everyone gives you a hug, you know, hey, how are you doing? You know, they start bringing out food for you and then offer you a place to sleep. Maybe now you're home.
0: So when you think about some of the impacts that we're seeing now, like rising sea levels, as an example, what's your advice for how we should think about that and respond to changes like that?
1: Floaties would be a good idea. and life rafts. Learning how to swim. If we look at the ocean as mother, because for our societal thought, it is. We came from that. Now we can go back a million years. Something came from the ocean. Either the lands rose out of the ocean or that creatures crawled up out of the ocean, stood up and started flying, whatever that might be. I think we came from the ocean. I also believe that we came from the ocean called amniotic fluid, from mother's wombs. That relationship, when we look at the ocean as mother, mom's coming home. That's it. Somehow, we either create an accommodation for her or we spend time keeping her out. That's really the two choices, right? I can move and let her have it, or I can try to establish a relationship with her and create an accommodation so that I can be with mother. But right now we see ocean as an enemy. We see nature as an enemy, something to control. Rarely ever looking at controlling our own behavior, our own needs. Well, I need to live on the coastline so that I can see the ocean. Well, you're going to get to see the ocean. She's coming. Right? So you're getting what you ask for. So why are you complaining?
0: Right. Yeah, again, it goes back to that division, right? The idea of separation from the world and that we are somehow, we exist apart from it and we engage when we want to on our terms. Rather than
1: that's right.
0: That we are a piece of it, a part of it, living among nature and then working with it. Kumu Ramsey Tom is a cultural advisor and co-founder of the Center for Restoring Sovereignty. Thank you so much for joining us on Climate One.
1: Thank you, Ariane, for having me.
0: All right, it's the end of our show. And as usual, we have one more thing to share with you. As most people listening know, it has been very hot. The 4th of July, we saw record-breaking temperatures here in the U.S. and in other parts of the world. We had an episode about extreme heat and the risks of extreme heat, and we heard from a lot of you via our SpeakPipe account sharing your opinions of the show. We want to play one of those messages now from a listener named Andrea.
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3: Andrea, thank you so much for that message. It is important to think about that. 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
0: And I just want to say it's great to hear from listeners about any aspect of the programming, but particularly when it helps us tell a fuller picture of whatever issue we're exploring that week. So we really do want to hear from you.
3: And if you're listening right now and you have a message you'd like to share with us, please do. 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And that's our show. 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
0: Climate One is a production of the Commonwealth Club. Our team includes Jenny Park, Austin Colon, Megan Basilia, Brad Marshland, and Kusha Navadar. Our theme music is by George Young. I'm Ariana Brocious.
4: 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And looking at the forecast, well, we do have a coastal flood advisory in effect until 4 a.m. on Thursday, but it'll be partly cloudy tonight, dropping into the mid-60s. For tomorrow, we're looking for more of the same as that what we had today. Muggy conditions, highs reaching in the upper 70s to the lower 90s. 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
5: Hello, welcome to Newsday on the BBC World Service with Ann Soy in Nairobi and Rob Young in London.
6: Iran says it has hit two tankers and targeted Bahrain. Donald Trump says they were hitting Iran very hard.
7: We're hitting them very hard. We're taking out all of their capability for anything having to do with the strait, with the Hormuz Strait. And I think in the end, we will end up discontrolling the whole thing.
5: The UAE also accuses Iran of a brazen attack as the dispute over the control of the Strait of Hormuz threatens to derail efforts to end their war.
6: The number of people killed in a fire at a bar in the Thai capital has risen to 30. We will go live to Bangkok.
8: And I am Sarah Menai. France faces Spain later today as France boss Didier Deschamps predicts a spectacular semi-final. That's after the latest world news.
9: BBC News with Emily Thomas. Iran says it's targeted a US airbase in Jordan with ballistic missiles hours after striking oil tankers in the Strait of Hormuz, killing at least one person. In a statement, the Iranian Revolutionary Guards called on the Jordanian people to dismantle US assets in their country. Jordan said the missiles were shot down. More details from Barbara Platusher.
10: For almost a week now, Iran and the U.S. have been fighting over control of the Strait of Hormuz. These latest developments raise the prospect of a return to full-blown war. Crucially, the Americans are reimposing a blockade against ships transiting Iranian ports and coastal areas. Washington has been insisting that Iran fully open the Strait of Hormuz and allow free passage. But President Trump now claims the U.S. will take over the waterway and charge commercial ships a 20% fee to guard it. It's not clear if that will happen. If it does, analysts warn that Iran might completely abandon the ceasefire deal.
9: The U.S. Department of Homeland Security says an ICE immigration agent shot and killed a man in the state of Maine over fears for public safety. A statement released several hours after the shooting in the town of Biddeford accused him of attempting to flee the scene. There was no explanation of why he was considered a threat. Immigration activists said the man was a 26-year-old Colombian national working in the U.S. legally. The Democratic Congresswoman from Maine, Shelley Pingree, called for transparency.
11: I don't know if they were investigating an actual criminal or if this was somebody they just stopped by the side of the road because they profiled them or thought this was somebody, you know, going to a workplace which might be significant. So we don't know all that information. I'm glad there is a walled-off crime scene and that they appear to be doing an investigation. But it's just critically important that we get all the information.
9: On Monday night, hundreds of protesters took to the streets of Biddeford chanting, "ICE out of Maine." The Supreme Court in Brazil has banned the presidential candidate Flavio Bolsonaro from visiting his father, the former leader Jair Bolsonaro, who's under house arrest. The court said the ban would last 90 days, blaming violations of the senior Mr. Bolsonaro's terms of detention. He's prevented from using social media, even indirectly, yet last weekend his son read out a letter from him on YouTube. Venezuela's interim president, Delcy Rodriguez, is combining the ministries of foreign affairs and foreign trade as the country rebuilds itself 3 weeks after devastating twin earthquakes. She's appointed to the new role a man she described as an internationalist, Felix Plasencia, who spent recent months as Venezuela's ambassador to the US. Ms. Rodriguez and her vice president for the economy, Calixto Ortega, both said on Monday that the nation has shown economic resilience even after the quakes, with the president saying annual oil production remains on target. BBC News. Chinese exports have grown at their fastest rate in almost 5 years, buoyed by the artificial intelligence boom. Overseas shipments last month rose 27% compared to the same time the previous year. There was robust growth in exports to the United States and the European Union, where concerns over a trade imbalance have been growing louder. The number of people killed in a fire at a bar in the Thai capital, Bangkok, has risen to 30. 24 people remain critically injured. The blaze tore through the establishment in the early hours of Monday morning. The victims suffered from severe burns and smoke inhalation. An investigation is ongoing. The fossilized remains of a 67-million-year-old Tyrannosaurus rex will be auctioned later today in New York. It's currently valued by Sotheby's at about $30 million, but previous auctions suggest it could get more and break a record. Esme Stallard reports.
12: Gus, as the T-Rex has come to be affectionately named, was discovered in 2021 on a remote ranch in South Dakota. Over 3 summers, its fossilized remains were excavated, but it took a further 3 years in the lab to piece them back together. In total, 61% of the bones were recovered, making it one of the most complete specimens of its kind. It stands at 12.5 feet tall, with bite marks on the skull and healed broken ribs, possibly damaged during scavenging.
9: The US restaurant chain Chipotle has announced plans to open its first branch in Mexico, the country that inspired its menu. It will be located in Nuevo León, near the border with Texas. The move has drawn a mixed reaction on social media, with some comparing it to selling pizza to Italians. Another said it was bold to sell Mexico a corporate version of Mexico. Chipotle has more than 4,000 branches worldwide and is seeking to expand. BBC News.
6: Thanks very much indeed for that bulletin. Hello, you're with Newsday from the BBC World Service, live from Nairobi with Anne Soy, and from London with me, Rob Young. This half hour we'll focus on Iran and Thailand. We'll also look at the United States, where beef prices are on the rise due in part to a shrinking cattle population.
5: And we'll also look at the encounter between France and Spain at the World Cup. Who will progress to the finals? Let us know. Our text number is +44 77 86 20 50 85. We start with the situation in the Gulf, as Iran says that it's hit 2 supertankers and targeted Bahrain as it tussles with the US for control over the Strait of Hormuz. It comes as the UAE accuses Iran of a brazen attack on 2 tankers in the Strait of Hormuz, which killed 1 and wounded 8, as Donald Trump said that the US would impose a 20% charge as part of a new blockade on the waterway.
7: We're hitting them very hard. We are just going forward. We're attacking them tonight. We're taking out all of their capability for anything having to do with the Strait, with the Hormuz Strait. And I think in the end, we will end up discontrolling the whole thing. We're putting the blockade back. The blockade was probably more effective even than hitting them, but I think the combination is the thing that really does it.
13: But do you think a deal is still possible? You think they'll return to that?
7: Yeah, I think a deal is possible. Sure, I do. They are crazy. And we're not going to put it up. Yeah, I want to be reimbursed because we're protecting a very rich portion of the world. We're spending money. And so what we've done is we are going to be reimbursed for protection.
6: Well, Iran's foreign minister responded to the announcement of a blockade by saying that Tehran would remain the Strait of Hormuz's guardian, using Donald Trump's word. Well, for more, we can speak to our chief international correspondent, Lise Doucette. Hi, Lise. Has the ceasefire now then collapsed? Is this war now back on?
14: Well, I think we're learning that the definition of a ceasefire is, as President Trump would say, different in the Middle East than it is anywhere else in the world. It's only about 3 weeks since the United States and Iran signed what was called a Memorandum of Understanding. And since then, there has been this, what you'd call a no all-out war, no permanent peace kind of situation in the region where you have an escalation, it subsides. President Trump says, oh, the Iranians are desperate to return to talks. Mediators try to get them back to talks, and then there's another escalation. But this is really pushing it much further than was expected, even under that very loose interpretation of the ceasefire. I think at some point we will see both sides saying, well, we want to continue talking, but it's going to be continue to be like this with the ceasefire, so-called, hanging by a thread, with the very real risk that it will completely collapse.
6: And both sides appear to want to be in total control of the Strait of Hormuz.
14: This is very much rooted in what has plagued this confrontation from the start, a fundamental misunderstanding of each other, and then that has been amplified by very imprecise language in this memorandum of understanding. Iran can point to clauses which say that it does exercise control over the Strait of Hormuz. The United States can point to other clauses and say this memorandum says that there should be a return to the status quo, the free flow of maritime traffic. And so both sides are leaning on that to say the other side is the one violating in the agreement. And we're back to this kind of standoff again that we've seen throughout this confrontation, both sides believing they can last longer than the other side. Iran, which maximized its ability, the temporary waiver of its ability to export oil. It did export quite a lot in that period. It still has reserve capacity. It believes it can outlast the United States when it comes to the pain threshold. President Donald Trump believes that he has inflicted pain and can continue to do so. We've just seen a third night of military strikes, with the United States indicating that it's targeting Iran's ability to attack commercial vessels going through the Strait of Hormuz. And what we are seeing time and again is that the new leadership which has emerged in Iran is far less cautious than the previous regime under Ayatollah Ali Khamenei, who of course was assassinated in the early hours of the war. They're more unpredictable and they're much more willing to take risks.
6: And it seems unclear how the United States and Iran get themselves out of this situation. We seemed to know that Donald Trump was keen to end this war as quickly as he could because petrol prices were surging in America. And that is something which American voters did not like ahead of the midterm elections in November. Do we know what Donald Trump's thinking is about the diplomatic track that Marco Rubio was leading?
14: I would really be an amazing correspondent indeed if I could be one of the few people in the world to know what President Trump is thinking. He has always said he likes to keep people guessing, that he makes up his mind at the last minute, that the uncertainty is part of his tactics and his art of the deal. But he has gone back and forth. Take his latest statement that seemed to come out of nowhere, that the United States would now charge 20% for being what he called a guardian angel of the strategic waterway. His own officials, Marco Rubio, the U.S. Secretary of State, has repeatedly said that the U.S. policy is that there should be a free flow of traffic. Nobody should charge tolls. J.D. Vance, his vice president, has also said the same. Let's see whether and how the United States does go about trying to do that. Very difficult to implement, and it's not quite clear whether this is just another trial balloon floated by President Trump. Is this a moment that is different from all the others in the past? As I mentioned, what has happened is that they have a go at each other. And of course, when Iran retaliates, it retaliates against Gulf states, including Jordan, which has quite been taken aback because it didn't suffer the brunt of attacks during the hot war, which began on February the 28th, but now it seems to be targeted regularly by Iran. Will this go on for a few days? And then the mediators will be on the phone to President Trump, most of all Qatar. Of course, they're very busy now with the death of the former emir. But will they get on the phone? Will we hear that form of words that President Trump has used before? And he did use at the weekend, where he said, oh, we're talking and we're close to an agreement, they'll do an agreement, where he says the mediators have reached out, that could include Pakistan too. I understand he'll say the Iranians are desperate for a deal, which the Iranians will then mock, and then they'll go back to a kind of calm. It's difficult to read President Trump too, because even when it comes to the economic pain, we do know that because the United States is now a major oil and gas producer, it doesn't suffer in the same way that Europe does from the blockades of the Strait of Hormuz, but the voters are feeling it at the petrol pump and in the supermarkets, and President Trump base doesn't like this, what is called a forever war. Sometimes President Trump bats this away and says he's not concerned about this. Other times he indicates that he is, but the clock is ticking on those midterms.
6: Lise Doucette, our chief international correspondent, thank you. We'll be hearing from Bahrain and the United Arab Emirates in about 15 minutes' time.
5: And she mentioned that people are feeling it at the petrol pump. Let's now cross over to our business desk and speak to Achana Shukla, who has been monitoring the global energy markets from Mumbai as the hostilities in the Middle East rise. So, Achana, oil prices have surged quite a bit, haven't they?
15: They have certainly, and just yesterday they shot up 9%. The Brent crude, which is the benchmark index, is now above $82 a barrel. And just to put it in context, these are for forward contracts, so supplies that will be delivered in August or early September. So definitely the world will be bracing up for more price rise in the weeks ahead at pumps, at our homes, for everyday goods as well. And you know, that really clearly signifies the nervousness that's building up amongst trade. The way, you know, strikes and counter-strikes have increased over the past few hours, with new blockades coming in, they're really questioning if the already fragile truce has any scope to last or not. And then there is this tussle to control the strait, with Donald Trump now suggesting that the U.S. will charge another 20% of the value of goods on the ships for it to pass. And while it could just be President Trump's another threat that he doesn't follow through in future, but then it's added another layer of uncertainty. And there are a lot of voices amongst the oil traders that are questioning what will happen.
5: And how does the current oil supply picture look like?
15: You know, and when the truce was in place, many ships and tankers did pass through, and a lot of floating stock that was available over the last 3 to 4 months have been bought over by, you know, energy deficient countries, especially in Asia. So the overall global supply is at the moment okay, but then going forward there is a big question mark, because if the Strait of Hormuz is again closed, then the future global supplies would be in big question mark, and also for the supplies to actually move out of the Gulf. While the tankers need to move out of the strait, they also need to go back in to refill from countries like Qatar, from countries like Saudi Arabia, and that is not happening at the moment, and that's why there is a big question mark for the weeks ahead, for the months ahead to come.
5: Many thanks, Achana Shukla, there in Mumbai. We cross over to Bangkok, Thailand now. The death toll from a blaze at a bar there has left at least 30 people dead and dozens more injured. Fast responders found many of the victims in the restrooms at the end of the bar, from where experts believe they had tried to flee but couldn't. Thai authorities are investigating if negligence was what led to the deadly inferno. The police are saying that the use of flammable materials as decoration may have facilitated the rapid spread of the fire, which originated near the stage. For more on this, let's now go to Bangkok and join the BBC's Panisa Emocha, who visited the pub which was devastated by the fire. Welcome to the program. What's the latest, Panisa?
16: Yeah, so as you already mentioned, we have seen the number of the death toll has been risen to 30s, and with this, we have people who are injured at the moment, about 76 people. It is important to note that one of the member of the band is named Tosaganda, was playing during the fire erupt and the fire broke out. One of the member was missing for the whole day since the fire began, but then the band later told the people and also confirmed to me that we have found that missing people who is now currently under operation at a hospital in Thailand.
5: And tell us about the casualties. How many more are injured? How are they doing?
16: Yeah, as I already mentioned, we are talking about that at least 76 people are still undertaking care of the hospitals, and we still have to really looking into potentials. People who are in serious injury as well. For the death toll that I've already mentioned, that at the moment the numbers sit at 30, it has been identified only 27 people, so there's still some missing people, and authority at the scene are still receiving all the missing report of people that are coming in.
5: And the authorities are investigating possible negligence. What have survivors been saying?
16: So what we've been talking to eyewitnesses and people who have been to that beer shop, they have been saying similar circumstance, that the ceiling is very low, and when you went inside, it's really dim, it's really dark. And one of the main things that we have gathered from eyewitnesses is that the sign for the exit sign on all the fire side were not easily to witness. So that is one part of it. We have also investigated and found that that beer shop was registered under a restaurant. So in Thai law, if you are registered under a restaurant type of business, you are required to follow a less restricted rules compared to if you are registered to a proper, it's called like the entertainer place, which is like a pub or a bar or a beer shop as normal people understand. If you fall into that category, you will be subject to a more stricter regulation. We have seen the Bangkok governor been saying that they would do more random check and do more district check, but it's also a loophole in the law of Bangkok and Thailand as well.
5: And as we continue to wait for the findings from that investigation from the authorities, how has the country reacted to this incident?
16: So you can see that people are angry at this, because this is not the first time. Back in 2009, we have a more historic fire broke out at a pub. It's called Santika Pub. That one, it claimed at least 67 lives of people. And after that tragic story and tragic incident, we have a new law, and this law is stricter. But once again, I've already mentioned on our last question that because this incident, the restaurant is registered as a restaurant and not a bar, so they are not subject to this new revamped stricter law. So it's still something that the authority really need to look into, and the people really pressing it.
5: Many thanks for all those updates, Panisa Emocha, there in Bangkok.
6: You're listening to Newsday from the BBC World Service with Anne Soy in Nairobi and Rob Young in London. Reminder of our main headlines. The Trump administration has accused a man killed by an ICE agent in the state of Maine of being a threat to public safety without providing any evidence. And the little-known sister of the late US Senator Lindsey Graham has been picked to serve out the remainder of his term. And we've had so many messages with predictions of the result for tonight's first semi-final in the World Cup. Arthur, listening in Kentucky in the United States, predicts France will win 3-2. Thanks to Kylian Mbappe, Roderick and DR Congo, France again winning 2-1. Fidel, though, says that Spanish will beat the French by a lone goal and meet England in the final, which is an interesting result. Gabese in Sierra Leone, again, Spain will win by 2-1.

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1: Definitely am a blank canvas. I don't know what I'm going to do. Once the chords start playing, like, we all pick up our instruments and we start to do our thing, what memory is going to resurface?

0: It's Morning Edition from NPR News. I'm E. Martinez.
1: And I'm Michelle Martin, and it is Bastille Day. July 14th marks the anniversary of the start of the French Revolution. The country will also be watching their national team's World Cup match against Spain. But the traditional celebrations across France will be subdued because the country...
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3: Your highway has been closed. News reports like this one from Channel France 2 showed smoke billowing over the 16th century Fontainebleau Chateau. Astonished residents watched iconic Canadair firefighting planes

We do have a flood advisory that's in effect through Thursday. Otherwise, it's going to be another muggy day today. Partly cloudy skies this morning, becoming sunny by the afternoon with highs reaching in the 70s to the mid-90s. It's KQED-FM San Francisco and KQEI-FM North Highland, Sacramento. It's 5 o'clock.

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4: We're going to take a look at the Bay Bridge right now. The backup at the toll plaza is almost to the parking lot already. It's solid. I would assume the metering lights are on. The CHP hasn't officially told us so. And also, you're going to see traffic stacking up westbound about mid-span between the island and the city all the way to the 101 merge, due in part to construction in the left lane. Mel Baker for KQED.
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5: Live from NPR News in Washington, I'm Dave Mattingly. President Trump says the U.S. is reinstating its naval blockade of Iranian ports. This follows three consecutive nights of American airstrikes against Iranian targets in response to Iran attacking commercial shipping in the Strait of Hormuz. Countries in the European Union, as well as Japan, have agreed to contribute about $1 billion to help rebuild water and health systems in Gaza. Here's NPR's Emily Fang.
6: Much of Gaza's buildings are destroyed, and the United Nations says about 70% of Gazans, or about 1.7 million people, are internally displaced, many living in makeshift tents. Rebuilding has been slowed down by ongoing Israeli strikes and because Israel restricts what can go into Gaza, including heavy machinery and construction materials. The UN has requested $2.8 billion to address critical needs only in Gaza. Meanwhile, delegations from Qatar, Turkey, Hamas, and the U.S.-led Board of Peace are in their second day of meetings in Egypt. They're trying to hash out some of the more contentious points of an Israel-Hamas peace plan, including mechanisms for Hamas to disarm. Emily Fang, NPR News, Tel Aviv.
5: Authorities in France say two wildfires burning south of Paris have now forced at least 1,000 people to evacuate. Those fires are sweeping through the Fontainebleau Forest. This is NPR News from Washington.
7: Live from KQED News, I'm Brian Watt. Good morning. I'm in Oakland. Governor Gavin Newsom signed legislation Monday ushering in new electric vehicle rebates for first-time buyers. This after President Donald Trump worked to eliminate federal rebates last year. KQED's Laura Clivens has the details.
8: Starting later this summer, Californians can get up to $3,500 off the price of qualifying new or used electric vehicles. Scott Mora is a professor at UC Berkeley with a focus on EVs.
9: 80% of the time, EV buyers buy another EV, so the funds can be used most effectively if they're targeted towards first-time EV buyers.
8: Half of the $270 million program is funded by the state and half by automakers. Mora expects the rebates will go quickly, so people who are interested should make their car purchases soon. I'm Laura Clivens, KQED News.
7: A new study finds Marin County communities need to work together to deal with sea level rise. The clock is ticking. State law requires every city with a coastal or bay shoreline to have an adaptation plan in place by 2034. The county's first chief climate officer, Nadia Sitaram, is set to present those findings to the Board of Supervisors today.
10: This is something that we have to do, but it's a tremendous opportunity to actually do that multi-jurisdictional collaboration.
7: Marin County has more than 110 miles of coastline and has already seen increased flooding in low-lying areas along the bay. The county estimates that adapting to sea level rise could cost around $17 billion. I'm Brian Watt, KQED News.
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1: 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Forecast for the Bay Area today, sunny in the morning, then becoming partly sunny, warm to hot temperatures, highs in the mid-60s, possibly up to 100 in some parts of the Bay Area today. Predicted high for San Francisco, about 77, Oakland, about 82. It's going to really warm up and get hot today in Concord, 99. In Livermore, the predicted high today is 96 degrees. Coming up on Morning Edition in just a few minutes, Spain, Argentina, France, and England have held FIFA's top four international spots for almost exactly 2 years. Now they will face each other for the right to hoist the World Cup trophy. World Cup information is on the way for you.
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3: 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Sigrid Nunez has written several acclaimed novels, even winning the National Book Award for Fiction. Now she's out with her first collection of short stories.
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5: It's been 6 months since the launch of TrumpRx, a federal website that offers deals on medication. But how much is it actually helping patients?
6: I wouldn't say that it's extremely common, but we are hearing from our members. They are having patients here and there come in seeking to access the TrumpRx price.
5: I'm Elsa Chang. An update on TrumpRx on All Things Considered from NPR News.
1: 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And the listeners and members of KQED. I'm Dave Freeman. Good morning. Morning Edition continues. And coming right up at 5:51 this morning, the very first California report.
7: This is Morning Edition from NPR News. I'm Michelle Martin.
8: And I'm A. Martinez. The semifinals of the FIFA World Cup start today. Just four teams left. NPR sports correspondent Becky Sullivan is along for the ride. Becky, so let's start with today's game. They share a border, and today they're sharing a pitch, France versus Spain.
9: That's right. Yeah. That one's in Dallas today at 3 o'clock Eastern time. Classic unstoppable force meets immovable object type of game. You've got France, who clearly has the best attack all tournament long. They have three of the, it's built on these three elite players. Kylian Mbappe, of course, Ousmane Dembele, and Michael Olise. They just, combine to make just the most fluid and easy-looking offense. Spain, meanwhile, only just allowed their first goal of the entire tournament in their 2-1 win over Belgium in the quarterfinal. It's the only goal they've conceded at the entire World Cup so far. So clearly an elite defense. These two teams also just collectively have faced the toughest opponents so far to reach this stage. So France had to beat Morocco very easily last week. Then you had Spain, who dispatched both Belgium and Portugal on their way to the semifinal. All of those are top 10 teams, and so that's very impressive. And I think this one is just a major clash, maybe the best two teams left.
8: Yeah, okay, second game, Argentina, England. That one is tomorrow, though.
9: Yep. Exactly. Same time, 3 p.m. Eastern time. That one's in Atlanta. I'll be there. So that's the defending champs in Argentina, of course, and they're mega star Lionel Messi, who is 39 years old. So maybe his last World Cup. They'll be taking on England, as you say, which is also a very talented team led by the likes of their captain Harry Kane, of course, and his thoroughly young star teammate Jude Bellingham, who have 6 goals apiece at this tournament. England hasn't won the World Cup, as you know, since 1966. They also just haven't even reached the final since then, so winning this game semifinal would be historic for them. But Argentina is clearly loaded with talent. They've had flashes of greatness this tournament for sure, but while having the easiest schedule in the knockout round, they haven't yet had a convincing win. They've been taken to overtime twice and needed a miracle comeback the other time. So it's hard to tell how good they are. Meanwhile, England's wins over Mexico and Norway, while they were both very gutsy, neither of those opponents was truly a top tier either. So I think it's a little hard to predict this one.
8: I mean, these four teams are soccer's kind of blue bloods, right? I mean, this is what FIFA wanted all along.
9: Exactly, which FIFA for sure, yeah. You know, when FIFA expanded the World Cup to go from 32 to 48 teams, that gave them a chance to sort of tinker with the format, and they introduced basically some protection for the very highest ranked teams in the world, sort of like how the NCAA does it with March Madness. They have the best four teams seated and placed in opposite corners of the brackets, and that's exactly how it worked out for the World Cup too, because all four of those teams won their groups. And so basically, we have a Final Four with all four number one seeds. And if college basketball has taught me anything, at least, when those top seeds all reach the semifinals, while there's no guarantee the games themselves will be like great or competitive, I always feel in the end that we have identified the best team in the world. It always feels very satisfying in that way. Yeah. And so I'm expecting, barring some crazy shenanigans, we'll feel that way this time too.
8: All right, so who do you think has the best shot at winning?
9: Look, I think all of them can do it, right? Argentina just won it. Spain are fresh off of winning the Euros. England has the capability, could definitely at least be playing in the final. But the easy answer just has to be France. They have simply looked the most complete, the most unstoppable. And if they get it done against Spain, I think they'll win the whole thing.
8: If it's France and Argentina again, it'll be the second time it's happened. Last time, Argentina, West Germany, 1990. The two go back to back, yeah. NPR's Becky Sullivan. Becky, thanks a lot.
9: You're welcome.
8: This is Morning Edition from NPR News. I'm Amy Martinez.
7: And I'm Michelle Martin.
1: Let's get a traffic update ahead of the California report as Mel takes us over to Vallejo next.
0: 80 westbound before Highway 37. A hazard reported, probably a stall. No details on the lane that may be affected. Meanwhile, 37 westbound itself is already backed up to Wilson Avenue, which means it's on the east side of the Mare Island Bridge. It stays that way through the lane merge and then is a bit heavy out to Skaggs Island. 101 southbound through Novato between San Antonio Road and Atherton Avenue. A little bit of heavy traffic this morning that's a little unusual. And 101 southbound's on-ramp from Miller Creek Road in San Rafael closed. And the ramp also on southbound 101 from 580 is closed. Mel Baker, KQED.
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1: Coming your way at 2 this afternoon. Heat coming your way inland. Bay Area warm to hot temps today. Highs mid-60s near the water, upper 90s far inland. Coastal flood advisory continues for those king tides in effect through Thursday.
13: Good morning. This is the California Report. I'm Alex Hall in San Francisco. A bill to cut red tape and make affordable housing easier and cheaper to build became law yesterday. As KQED's Aditi Bonlamudi reports, it focuses on a controversial mechanism.
14: Typically, when a developer wants to build housing, cities tack on fees to pay for everything from sidewalks to extra sewer lines to schools to public art. And those fees can add up to more than $1 billion over a three-year period, according to a report from UC Berkeley. Under AB 179, cities will have to waive those development impact fees or lose state funding. Jason Ryan is with the League of California Cities.
15: Cities are forced to rely almost completely on development impact fees to pay for that critical infrastructure. We can't charge other people in the community to pay for that.
14: Ryan says cities would normally charge property taxes to cover those expenses, but they can't due to the limits set by Prop 13. For the California Report, I'm Aditi Bandlamudi.
13: The University of California system has suspended plans on whether to again consider SAT and ACT test results as part of its admission process. The UC's Board of Admission and Relations with Schools pulled the plan back late last week. It did not provide any explanation for that decision. In a statement, the UC's Academic Senate said it is not rescinding its review of standardized testing, but it is revising its timeline to make sure that the review is thorough and evidence-based. The UC Board of Regents is scheduled to meet in San Francisco today and tomorrow. The Los Angeles Police Department will not be renewing its contract with the surveillance company Flock Safety. The California Report's Billy Cruz explains.
16: Concerns over privacy and data ownership are among the reasons LAPD chose to sever ties with Flock. The company had provided 138 surveillance cameras to the department, according to the LA Times. Flock has gotten flack at city council meetings across the state due to the data it collects, specifically when it comes to license plates. In a statement, Flock says the decision by LAPD comes as a surprise, and they hope to resume the partnership soon. For the California Report, I'm Billy Cruz.
13: Peach farmers in the Central Valley have had to pull their crops and are facing financial hardship. North State Public Radio's Claudia Brancart says they're hoping a new farm bill will help keep them going.
17: It's a sweltering morning in June as Sarb Joel watches an excavator push dead peach trees into ginormous dry piles.
18: He's picking up the trees already been pushed out of the ground. He's piling into a pile so they could be burned.
17: Like a lot of farmers in Yuba and Sutter counties, Joel grows peaches. Not the kind that you buy fresh at the store. These peaches are grown for canning. Think school lunches. But Joel was forced to rip out over half of his peach acres after Del Monte Foods, one of the last canneries that processed peaches, filed for bankruptcy and then closed earlier this year. That left growers like Joel without a buyer for their fruit.
19: You know, when the processor goes out, basically you got no place to go.
17: But in April, the USDA threw them a lifeline. It created a $9 million program to fund the removal of thousands of acres of trees. Now, peach farmers need to invest in growing another crop, and they're hoping the new farm bill will provide some help. But it may not be all that simple. James Sayer is an agricultural economist at UC Davis.
20: So historically, the farm bill has left out specialty crop growers.
17: Specialty crops are basically fruits, like peaches and nuts and vegetables. And Sayer says they've gotten the short end of the stick when it comes to the farm bill. That's because a lot of the bill is dedicated to Title I crops. Think big commodities like corn, wheat, and soybeans. The bill has supported Title I crops with things like insurance programs and direct payments to farmers when prices fall.
20: The upshot is that if you are a specialty crop grower, you basically didn't have access to many of these programs.
17: Sayer says that's partially because Title I crops are grown in Midwestern states, while specialty crops are concentrated in California.
20: You think about the Midwest in terms of how many senators they have. Let's call it somewhere between 12 to 20 senators.
17: Whereas California has only two, giving it less political power. One silver lining, California Senator Adam Schiff has a seat on the Senate Agriculture Committee. It's the first time in 30 years that a lawmaker from the Golden State is at the table. Schiff says one of his main priorities is to get more resources for specialty crops.
21: There's no reason to treat these farmers differently than we treat farmers in other parts of the country that grow different crops.
17: But getting a new farm bill across the finish line has gotten more difficult since H.R. 1, the federal budget package that significantly cut the food assistance program known as SNAP. Schiff says Democrats want to see those cuts reversed in the next farm bill.
2: If Republicans are willing to meet us, then I think we have a farm bill.
17: But farmers like Joel can't wait around for the politicians to act. Back at the farm, Joel says giving up peaches would be giving up a piece of his family heritage. Joel's dad immigrated from Punjab, India in the 1960s and worked at a peach farm in Yuba City. From there, he bought his own ranch.
19: He had a love for peaches, and so that got passed on to the next generation.
17: And Joel hopes the new farm bill will include more support for specialty crop farmers, so maybe his kids can grow peaches.
19: There's always a better day tomorrow. Live by, hey, tomorrow's going to be a better day. Next year's going to be a better season.
17: And Joel says maybe in the future he can plant some more peach trees. For the California Report, I'm Claudia Brancart in Marysville.
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13: And that's the California Report for Tuesday, July 14. We're a production of KQED News. I'm Alex Hall. 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
1: 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At 5:59, here's Mel taking us back to the Altamont Pass.
0: And 580 on the Tracy side, westbound, beginning at Highway 132 up to Corral Hollow Road is bunched up. It remains a bit heavy past there. 205 westbound is backed up to Byron Road to the 580 interchange. And as you come out of the pass, it's stop and go to Grant Line. Mel Baker for KQED.
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22: Good morning. President Trump doesn't want any tolls in the Strait of Hormuz unless the U.S. is charging them. We break down the vague language in Trump's deal with Iran that has both countries seeing things their way. It's Morning Edition from NPR News.
23: On KQED News, the feds pause construction on an ICE facility near Gilroy. I'm Brian Watt.
22: Trump sued an agency he controlled and wound up with a settlement that gave him immunity from prosecution over his tax returns. Abby Martinez.
7: And I'm Michelle Martin. A federal judge now says that lawsuit was an attempt to manipulate the courts. Also, this year's El Nino is expected to raise sea levels even higher. And she calls herself Baby Rose, but she has the voice of an old soul. In her latest album, Yearnalism, she goes deep into big, complicated feelings. It's Tuesday, July 14th. On this day in 2015, Iran agreed to a nuclear deal with the Obama administration and five U.S. allies. News is next.
24: Live from NPR News in Washington, I'm Nora Rahm. The Maine Attorney General is investigating the latest fatal shooting involving ICE agents. Officials say the man was killed yesterday trying to get away from agents who are looking for an immigrant subject to deportation. Senator Angus King told Morning Edition he was told the man who died was not the subject of the warrant, and officials have not provided much information.
25: This is a very vague allegation that was in the statement from DHS last night, and that's why we need a true, independent, transparent investigation, not strictly by the federal authorities. The problem is the federal authorities have very little credibility now.
24: The shooting follows last week's deadly shooting by ICE agents in Houston. A drop in oil prices in June led to a sharp drop in inflation after May's more than 3-year record high. NPR's Stephen Bisaha reports on the latest Labor Department cost of living data.
3: Consumer prices in June were up 3.5% from a year earlier, higher than the Federal Reserve wants, but lower than May's high. Prices in June were down 0.4% from a month earlier. The decrease primarily came down to the main driving force behind inflation in recent months, energy prices. They fell 5.7% in June from a month earlier. Gas prices at the end of June were about 71 cents lower than they were during the May peak, and they remain steady since. But renewed conflict between the U.S. and Iran could send those prices back up. Strip away food and energy, and so-called core inflation for the 12 months ending in June was 2.6%. Stephen Bisaha, NPR News.
24: Darlene Graham is to be sworn in this afternoon to represent South Carolina in the U.S. Senate. She's to complete the term of Lindsey Graham, her brother, who died over the weekend. U.S. Central Command said in a statement that it completed a round of strikes targeting military installations in at least six Iranian cities yesterday. This was the third consecutive night the U.S. has attacked Iran. Iran has responded by targeting U.S. bases in the Gulf and Jordan. This comes as President Trump said the U.S. would reestablish a blockade on Iranian ships moving to Hormuz. NPR's Adil El-Shelchi reports.
4: Iran responded to the U.S. strikes with its own attacks on Gulf countries on Tuesday. The Emirati Ministry of Defense said that two of its tankers were targeted by Iranian cruise missiles while transiting the shipping lane of the Strait of Hormuz's Omani waters. It said one person was killed. U.S. Central Command said that more than 50,000 U.S. service members are deployed across the Middle East, remaining, quote, vigilant, lethal, and ready. President Trump said on Monday that the U.S. will now be known as, quote, the guardian of the Hormuz Strait, and that while other countries will be able to move through the waterway, the U.S. would charge a 20% toll on cargo. Iran has vowed to keep control of the strait. Hadil Al-Shalchi, NPR News, Istanbul.
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1: Live from KQED News, I'm Brian Watt. Good morning. Construction has been paused on a planned ICE detention facility in South Santa Clara County as a lawsuit continues against it. KQED's Joseph Jiha reports.
5: The federal government has agreed to hold off on construction of the facility just outside of Gilroy through September 9th. The voluntary stoppage is part of a scheduling compromise with attorneys from Santa Clara County and the Attorney General's office, who are suing ICE to stop it from coming online. The county and the state say ICE moved ahead with this project secretly, violating environmental laws and intergovernmental cooperation laws. They're asking a court to grant a temporary injunction to block the facility during a hearing in September. I'm Joseph Jiha, KQED News.
1: Oakland City Council has agreed to a deal that they believe will speed up the sale and eventual redevelopment of the Coliseum. The city will sell its half interest in both the Coliseum and the Oakland Arena to a black-led private development group. That group will sell the arena to another company. If the deal goes through, the city will get $100 million in cash for the arena alone. Oakland's director of real estate, Brendan Moriarty, told the council if the developers fail to maintain the aging stadium, the city could repossess it. But in the meantime, they would save a lot.
6: The property is and has always been cash flow negative. It loses money. And this costs the city's general fund about $6 million annually.
1: Alameda County still needs to work out a deal for its half interest in the site. I'm Brian Watt, KQED News.
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8: In Pittsburgh, Highway 4 westbound at Harbor Street, we have a two-car crash blocking the second lane from the left. Traffic is backed up to Loveridge Road, but remains slow past that crash, about to Willow Pass Road. In Oakland, 880 northbound after 7th Street, there's been a fire off the right-hand shoulder, may have included an unhoused person's encampment. On the Bay Bridge, the backup is, I would say, effectively at the maze right now. It is
0: yes, it just moved back completely to the maze. So the traffic is definitely backed up and heavier than it was this time yesterday morning. It is very slow across the span, starting at Treasure Island through downtown San Francisco. Mel Baker for KQED.
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9: 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It's going to be super lively. Energy's going to be high. We're going to have drinks. We're going to have food. 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
10: It's Morning Edition from NPR News. I'm Michelle Martin in Washington, D.C.
11: And I'm A. Martinez in Los Angeles, California. For a third night in a row, the U.S. and Iran attacked each other, fighting over who controls the Strait of Hormuz. President Trump said Monday the U.S. military will return to another act of war.
12: We're putting the blockade back, and it's a blockade not for anybody but Iran.
11: The military says that blockade will be going into effect later today.
10: In a few minutes, we'll ask a former special envoy to Iran what steps the U.S. should take next. But for some context, the blockade President Trump announced comes just 1 month after Iran and the U.S. signed a memorandum of understanding meant to end the fighting. A key point of contention is the crucial Strait of Hormuz.
11: NPR's international affairs correspondent Jackie Northam has been following all this. Jackie, so another blockade and more fighting overnight over the Strait.
14: Right, and this is largely about control over the Strait of Hormuz. It's considered an international waterway, but since the start of the crisis, Iran has claimed it's in control and has insisted ships get permission and follow approved routes, and it's been attacking ships if they don't. On Monday, President Trump pushed back, saying that going forward, the U.S. will be known as the guardian of the Hormuz Strait, and he threatened to start charging 20% fees on all goods transiting through the waterway, even though his administration has said charging fees violates international law. Iran lashed out at this, saying under no circumstances will it allow the U.S. to interfere with the management of the strait.
11: So Iran and the U.S. signed an agreement last month that was, I thought, supposed to resolve all this. So why is this all happening?
14: Yes, it was a memorandum of understanding, and you're right, it was meant to help end the fighting and, equally important, open the Strait of Hormuz. And this is particularly crucial for President Trump ahead of the midterm elections. One of the big complaints by the deal's numerous critics was that it was quickly cobbled together with the idea that, you know, the details would be worked out later on. The problem is that without details, the agreement lacks clarity and therefore it's open to interpretation. And, you know, that's led to confusion and ultimately the renewed fighting.
11: So can you give us an example of that?
14: Sure. Take paragraph 5. It says Iran would make arrangements using, quote, its best efforts for the safe passage of commercial vehicles. That's pretty vague, and the Trump administration sees that as, okay, Iran will open the Strait of Hormuz and ships can pass freely. Iran views that paragraph as it decides which ships can pass. In other words, Iran is in control of the strait. Yeah, I spoke with Michael Singh, and he's a Mideast specialist and managing director at the Washington Institute for Near East Policy. And he says these types of documents are often left deliberately vague to allow both sides to claim victory. Here he is.
15: Here, I think the wording, you know, hews much more to what Iran wanted to get out of that understanding, because it seems to place responsibility for the straits in Iran's hands rather than reinforcing that this is an international waterway. And so this is a document which I think could have been negotiated better.
14: And A. Singh says if the agreement had been negotiated better, perhaps we wouldn't be seeing some of the instability we see now.
11: All right, so where does this leave things? I mean, is the strait open or is it closed?
14: Well, it's unclear. You know, the number of ships trying to pass the strait yesterday was just reduced to a trickle. And Singh believes sometimes these things have to be worked out through a combination of both talking and fighting at the same time, which is what we're seeing now.
11: That's NPR's international affairs correspondent, Jackie Northam. Jackie, thanks.
14: Thank you, A.
10: We're joined now by Robert Malley, who was a lead negotiator for the U.S. in the Iran nuclear deal from which President Trump withdrew during his first term. And he's with us now. Mr. Malley, good morning.
26: Good morning.
10: Let me just go back 11 years ago. That deal was actually signed 11 years ago this week. It was the Strait of Hormuz even an issue? Did it even come up?
26: No, not once. And I think it really, I mean, it's in some ways this is a microcosm of the census war, that we're now at war over an issue, the status of the Strait of Hormuz, that wasn't even in dispute before the previous war, you know, a few weeks ago.
2: Hmm.
26: In other words, we're at war today for a reason that would never have occurred had we not been at war yesterday. And again, I just think it's a symbol of how absurd this whole enterprise has been from day one.
2: So let me revisit Secretary of State Marco Rubio's remarks to the press in Abu Dhabi last month when a reporter asked him if the U.S. and its allies could guarantee free transit through the strait. Let's listen.
16: No country is allowed to charge tolls or fees on an international waterway. That's existing international law. That's the way it is in international waterways all over the world, and that's the way we expect it'll be here.
2: So now the president says the U.S. will charge a toll of 20% on cargo. Is this consonant with international law? Is this a violation of the law?
26: Now, of course, it is in violation of international law, and this is one case where what Secretary Rubio said was accurate. This is an international waterway. You cannot impose a fee. You cannot impose a toll. And, you know, let's not forget, again, that one of the main issues that the U.S. was fighting over was the Strait of Hormuz, which, as I said, was not an issue that Iran had claimed control over previously. And the reason, the argument that the U.S. was making was that Iran cannot control it, that it is an international waterway, that you can't impose a toll. And now to resolve that issue, President Trump is proposing to do exactly what he was saying, or they were saying that Iran was not allowed to do. But I would file this along with the many other claims that President Trump has made that are never going to see the light of day. There is no way that countries are going to be prepared to pay a toll to the U.S. for protecting the Strait of Hormuz. So it's a, you know, by saying it, he's showing that he has, that they have no regard for international law, no regard for consistency. But it's never going to happen.
2: Well, let's just say that this is a negotiating tactic. The administration, I think, may argue that the blockade or threat of a blockade brought Iran to the table last time. So let's reinstate the blockade to bring them back to the table. Is that a reasonable argument?
26: I mean, let's look at where we are now. I'm not sure that it brought it to the table, but if it brought it to the table, it didn't lead to a deal, which is presumably what the U.S. is looking for. So, you know, I think we are now in this kind of a game of chicken in which each side believes that it could sustain the pain of this dual blockade again longer than the other side could. Iran is convinced that rising price of oil is going to make President Trump do what he did last time, which is to say, okay, let's make a deal and open the Strait of Hormuz on terms that Iran would find acceptable. And President Trump seems convinced that by striking Iran and by closing the Strait of Hormuz, the economic pain in this case on Iran will force them to come to the negotiating table in a weaker position. In this case, both sides may be overplaying their hands, and this may lead to an escalation that neither side seems to want.
2: I am wondering, though, I understand that that sort of military strategy is not exactly your strong suit, but I am still wondering how this would actually work. How could the U.S. actually impose a blockade when control of the strait is disputed? I mean, is this sort of de facto going to lead to some further military escalation?
26: Well, we've seen the escalation. In some ways, the escalation has occurred much faster than I think most people predicted, where you have the U.S. now striking deep inside Iran, including some economic infrastructure, including perhaps, and now saying maybe more nuclear sites. And Iran is striking across the region as it did before. Things could still get much worse, but we're already at a stage that is about a tempo that we had seen only a few weeks ago when we thought that we had turned that corner. You know, yes, the Strait of Hormuz will be closed, but as I said, that's a gun pointed to both sides' head. Iran will lose revenue, and the U.S. is going to face a spike in the price of oil. That's not a good outcome for either side. And the question is, can they get back to the negotiating table, and can they go back to where they were just a few weeks ago?
2: That's Robert Malley. He's a former U.S. Special Envoy for Iran. Mr. Malley, thank you so much.
26: Thank you.
17: While fatal shootings involving federal agents in Maine and Texas have led to outrage and protests, Memphis has been quietly dealing with multiple deadly encounters involving a federal task force. NPR's Juliana Kim spoke with one family whose son was shot while experiencing a mental health crisis. And just a warning, this story mentions suicide.
18: Jessica Neal says it all happened so fast.
19: It was very, like my whole life changed in 20 minutes.
18: Back in May one evening, Neal says she came home to see her son threatening to end his life with her handgun. She immediately called 911. Instead of local police, Neal says three federal agents showed up and told her to wait outside. She says minutes later,
19: I heard a gunshot, and that was it. I don't know like, I don't know anything after that.
18: Jonah died on the scene. The officer who opened fire is with Homeland Security Investigations. At the time, the Tennessee Bureau of Investigations said it was, quote, not immediately clear whether Neal died as a result of the agent firing upon him or if it was self-inflicted stab wounds, end quote. Last week, the Bureau told NPR that they're still investigating Jonah's death. Four other shootings involving federal agents are under investigation. Two of the fatal instances happened last week. Hundreds of federal personnel have been in Memphis since last fall to address crime. It was at the direction of President Trump and Tennessee Governor Bill Lee. The state's National Guard also sent troops. A spokesperson for the task force says it made thousands of arrests and taken illegal firearms off the streets. Jonah's grandmother, Cindy Leachman Aldridge, says her family wants to know what prompted a federal agent to shoot Jonah, as well as,
7: why was Homeland Security sent there? Why was not Memphis PD and a mental health counselor sent there?
18: Jonah's family described him as smart, caring, and quiet. His grandmother says he especially loved music.
7: He'd get in the car and he'd say, Mimo, play that old school music.
18: His mental health struggles only appeared in recent years. They got worse by his father's death last year, his mother says.
19: I never gave up hope.
18: Neal says for a while, her son was hesitant about getting help, but in recent months, he became more open to it. It's all the more reason his death has been difficult to accept. Juliana Kim, NPR News.

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1: 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Much more ahead, KQED News coming up in about 11 minutes with Brian Watt reporting from Oakland, and in 31 minutes, the California Report ahead at 6:51. Let's find out what's ahead traffic-wise with Mel as he takes us, I understand, up to the Richmond-San Rafael Bridge.
2: Yeah, where the backup is underway. It's pretty much solid to Castro Street, although there are pockets of slow traffic well before that. It is also slow to Midspan once you get past the toll plaza. Up in Vallejo on the normally slow and definitely slow today, 37 westbound drive, it is backed up definitely from well before Wilson Avenue all the way across the Mare Island Bridge through the lane merge. Remains that way, actually quite a ways out of the lane merge, and then slows out to Skaggs Island. Mel Baker for KQED.
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1: At 6:51. Partly sunny skies today, warm to hot temperatures in the Bay, a North Bay, East Bay, and South Bay heat advisory has been issued starting at 10 until 10 this evening for the Bay Area. Temperatures close to 100 inland, Sacramento hot today, a high of 100. 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
0: This is Morning Edition from NPR News. I'm A. Martinez.
5: And I'm Michelle Martin. Good morning. Baby Rose has one of those voices where once you hear it, you can't forget it. Just listen.

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1: The water, upper 90s, close to 100 far inland. Hot Sacramento, look for a high of 100 today. I'm Dave Freeman on KQED at 6:30.
2: Live from KQED News, I'm Brian Watt. Today, San Francisco's Board of Supervisors is set to vote on a proposal that would beef up housing support for families experiencing homelessness. But as KQED's Sidney Johnson reports, critics of the plan say the city should fund more long-term solutions.
3: Family homelessness in San Francisco has gone up by 15% since 2024, according to federal data, even as homelessness in the city overall has dipped. Here's advocate Lucia Obregon speaking to city supervisors last month.
4: You know, San Francisco's housing affordability crisis continues. Hundreds of families remain just one missed paycheck, one rent increase, or one subsidy loss away from homelessness.
3: To address this, the city is considering whether to spend more money on rental subsidies aimed at homeless families in San Francisco. This support would be temporary, lasting between 2 to 5 years. Supporters say the plan would provide faster relief to more families seeking housing stability. Emily Cohen is with the city's Department of Homelessness and Supportive Housing.
5: We really see this as an opportunity to drive more investments towards families, towards young adults, and older adults in our community.
3: But not all homelessness advocates are on board. Jennifer Friedenbach leads the Coalition on Homelessness. She says families need more long-term support.
6: We instead want them to use funds to do ongoing rental assistance, given that many of the households are on fixed incomes, won't be able to take over the rent after a couple years. Many already are working, and taking on third jobs, fourth jobs is impossible.
3: That's been the case for mothers like Maritza Salinas. She lives in transitional housing with her children and was recently offered a subsidy to help cover her monthly rent. But she said that covers her for just 2 years. She says it's been hard to find a more permanent place to live in San Francisco.
7: For a family of four, where I'm going to find a place to live, it's impossible. It feels good, but then after 2 years, where are we going to be at?
3: Supervisors appear likely to approve the proposal and have said it's more important to get families immediate relief as the board works to finalize the city's nearly $16 billion budget. I'm Sidney Johnson, KQED News.
2: Advocates in the LGBTQ community are demanding that San Francisco drop charges against those arrested at Pride events last month. KQED's Paula Cibulo reports from a rally at City Hall on Monday.
8: Police made dozens of arrests at the Trans March and Stud Alley event during Pride weekend on charges including unlawful assembly, vandalism, and resisting arrest. Rosa Astra is an organizer with the Trans March. She says the situations were escalated by police.
9: Continuing to prosecute these charges after this horrific instance of police brutality against our entire community does nothing to advance community safety, and in fact, it only sends the message that we cannot rely on the city institutions to keep trans people safe.
8: Organizers are also calling for an investment in community safety teams and no visible police presence at next year's march. Mayor Daniel Lurie's office said it's invited trans community leaders and city officials to meet to discuss how to improve safety at future events. I'm Paula Cibulo, KQED News.
2: And I'm Brian Watt. There's more news at KQED.org.
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1: It's Morning Edition from NPR News. I'm A. Martinez in Los Angeles, California.
2: And I'm Michelle Martin in Washington, D.C. Good morning. A federal judge says President Trump filed his $10 billion lawsuit against the IRS to, quote, manipulate the judicial process, unquote. In a 56-page opinion, a scathing opinion, U.S. District Judge Kathleen Williams accused Trump and the Justice Department of trying to use the courts to legitimize the redirection of taxpayer money. Trump dropped the lawsuit in May after reaching a deal with the DOJ to set up a nearly $2 billion fund for Trump allies and others who felt they were wronged by past administrations. That fund was abandoned after bipartisan pushback, but the deal also gave Trump and his family immunity from prosecution over their past tax returns. Paul Butler is a Georgetown law professor and a former federal prosecutor. He's with us now to talk more about this. Good morning, Paul.
3: Hey, Michelle.
2: So what stood out to you in this ruling?
3: Two super interesting aspects. Of course, the legal analysis, because this was the first time in American history where a sitting president sued the federal government for money. The judge says that's an obvious conflict of interest. But the judge's tone was even more expressive. There's exasperation that Trump and his lawyers on both sides should have known better. And there's indignation that the leader of the executive branch tried to manipulate his own government to pay his supporters almost $2 billion in taxpayer dollars and tried to make it look like a court had blessed that deal.
2: Now, the judge also referred Trump's lawyers for potential disciplinary action, sort of for bar sanction. And it's my understanding that the DOJ lawyers have already been referred to disciplinary action by, you know, other entities. How unusual is that?
3: Wow. When a judge believes that a lawyer messed up, Rule 11 sanctions are the nuclear option. It's kind of like a red card in soccer or a flagrant foul in basketball, except it's even worse. So the judge said that the lawyers on both sides may have violated their ethical obligations as members of the bar. And she said she was punishing some of them for deterrence, which means to send a message to every other lawyer, don't you ever come to my court trying to perpetrate this kind of fraud on the legal system.
2: But the judge stopped short of canceling the deal that would shield the president from tax scrutiny. If she believes that these violations were as egregious or this abuse of process was as egregious as she says, why not do more?
3: The judge said that what she was asked to do was to review a legal case, and she found that there actually was no legal case. Trump was literally suing himself, which he admitted the judge acknowledges in a footnote. So she forbids the administration from ever describing the arrangement as a settlement. She thought it was more like a backroom deal, and she essentially told the parties, when you discuss this, keep my name and keep the court's name out of your mouths.
2: But does this affect that deal at all? I mean, I guess that's really the pending question here. Is the president and his family still shielded from tax scrutiny, from scrutiny over their tax returns?
3: The judge implied that she thinks that it's both illegal, unethical, and possibly unconstitutional. But it's not a matter that's before her, she said. As a practical matter, the fund, the weaponization fund, has already gone away, according to the acting attorney general of the United States. And whether Donald Trump can and his businesses can ever be sued for tax violations, I think it's unlikely that this quote-unquote settlement will be enforced by another administration,
2: okay,
3: especially given the judge's resounding critique.
2: Okay, that's Paul Butler. He's a professor at Georgetown Law, and he's also a former federal prosecutor. Professor Butler, thanks.
3: Always a pleasure.
1: In the middle of the Pacific Ocean, a blob of warm water spanning thousands of miles is growing. El Niño is warming the ocean and will likely disrupt global weather patterns through early next year. Here's KQED climate reporter Ezra David Romero.
4: Climate scientists warn that one of the many effects of El Niño will likely be a 6-inch to 2-foot rise in sea levels this winter. That's a big deal for coastal communities like Pacifica, south of San Francisco, that already deal with extreme erosion and streets flooding during high tides. Christine Bowles is Pacifica's mayor.
5: We have a lot that's vulnerable closer than 40 feet on the edge right now. It is terrifying.
4: Pacifica's 6-mile shoreline is lined with homes and businesses. The power of the Pacific Ocean recently cracked the city's pier and required the demolition of a beloved cafe.
5: I was really surprised that it's happening now.
4: Pacifica is developing plans to deal with the rising water. But Gary Griggs, who specializes in coastal processes and hazards at UC Santa Cruz, doesn't think there's much the city can really do to stop the waves.
0: We can put in sandbags, we can bulldoze up sand berms, but we have really big waves and a really high tide. We're just no match for the Pacific Ocean.
4: Federal weather officials say there's an 81% chance of a very strong El Nino, and it could rank among the largest in modern history.
0: And it's bigger and warmer than anything we've measured in the last century.
4: El Nino forms when tropical trade winds weaken, allowing warm ocean water near Asia to move toward the Pacific coast. This process heats the ocean surface up and can alter the jet stream. The natural weather pattern can heighten the risk of severe storms, warmer summers, major snow events, and even mudslides. Griggs says during El Nino years, Southern California often gets more rain, but this year might be different.
0: The consensus is now all of California is going to experience a higher than normal rainfall.
4: Across the country, El Nino typically is a tale of two weather patterns, wetter in the southern U.S. and drier and hotter in the northern reaches of the country. Griggs says it's hard to say exactly how much human-caused climate change is boosting El Nino's strength, but it is altering oceans and global weather. And El Nino could worsen an existing marine heat wave along the West Coast, where temperatures have already risen by about 4 degrees. That worries Anita Giraldo Ospina. The marine scientist dove into Monterey Bay in early May to collect samples of kelp spores and urchin larvae.
6: What was the temperature when you were down there? Did you check?
7: Yeah, 13 again.
4: That's right around 55 degrees Fahrenheit.
7: Feels warm for this time of year. Definitely comfortable. Let's put it that way.
4: She says it's the seventh marine heat wave in 7 years. And the combined influence of the already warm water and even warmer water from El Nino could disrupt ecosystems.
7: We are in such a timely moment because we know what's coming with this marine heat wave. And at the same time, we're seeing all of this kelp starting to grow.
4: But that water in the middle of the Pacific Ocean hasn't reached the West Coast yet. And scientists say that if it does, it just might intensify wet and dry weather across the country. For NPR News, I'm Ezra David Romero.
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8: Time out for KQED traffic now in San Francisco.
9: 101 northbound before Paul Avenue, a basketball hoop and some other sporting items in the slow lane. As you're coming off the Central Freeway into Market Street in San Francisco, it's backed up on that 101 northbound route from about South Van Ness Avenue to the Octavia Ramp. The Bay Bridge backup is solid to the maze. The metering lights, of course, are on. Traffic remains slow across the span all the way through downtown San Francisco. Mel Baker for KQED.
8: Tuesday traffic support comes from Rush Creek Lodge and Spa Yosemite. I'm Dave Freeman on this Tuesday. Good morning at 6:43. It is a listener perspective. Ryan Bansal shares about why it's better to ask questions than make assumptions about people.
10: The phrase opposites attract never made much sense to me. A good friend of mine shares the same Indian culture, crushing academic pressure, and dream of a future in tech. With that much overlap, we were bound to get along. One day at school, I showed him the wax creations I'd started making, little three-dimensional figures. He barely looked at them. "That's random," he said. "What's the point of making candles?" I go to high school in Silicon Valley, where everyone seems to be chasing the same future. The right grades, the right college, and the right job at one of the tech campuses we drive past. Every interest is supposed to point toward that. Making candles doesn't fit the picture. Another friend was the opposite of who I was supposed to click with. He wants to be a fighter pilot and climbs mountains. I'm more comfortable at a desk, working through equations or pouring wax into molds. But maybe that distance helped. He had no checklist for who I was supposed to be. So when I told him about the wax figures, he just wanted to know why. It's one of the only things that fully quiets my mind. As the glitter flashes through the silky stream of wax pouring into the molds, the rest of the world fades away. And when it's done, I'm holding something that's wholly mine. Something I can use, something I can learn from and make better next time. He sat with that for a second. Then he smiled. Huh, that's kind of why I climb, honestly. It's the only thing that gets me out of my head. You just found a way to do it without leaving the ground. What I've learned is that people closest to your background are sometimes the first to stop asking questions. Similarity can get mistaken for understanding, but the moment we assume we already know someone's story, we lose the chance to actually hear it. What a perspective. I'm Ryan Bunzel.
8: 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On Morning Edition, coming up next, A. Martinez speaks with American Heart Association's volunteer president, Dr. Monish Patel, about aortic dissection, the preliminary finding of what led to Senator Lindsey Graham's death. Sacramento Valley is going to get hot today, highs 97 to 103, some hot gusty winds also up to 25 miles per hour this afternoon. Bay Area near the water, the comfortable place to be. Coastal flood advisory for king tides, that continues through Thursday. A North Bay, East Bay, and South Bay heat advisory has been issued starting at 10 this morning until about 10 tonight. Temperature 60s near the water, upper 90s inland. 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
2: This is Morning Edition from NPR News. I'm Michelle Martin.
1: And I'm A. Martinez. Preliminary findings in Senator Lindsey Graham's death attributed to aortic dissection. It was caused by a type of heart disease. We wanted to better understand the condition, so we've contacted Dr. Monish Patel. He is the president of the American Heart Association and chief of cardiology at Duke University. Doctor, so aortic dissection, what is it? How common is it?
11: Yeah, thanks for the question, A. I mean, first and foremost, it's important to think about the aorta itself, which is the largest artery in the body. It carries oxygen-rich blood from the heart to the rest of the body. So we tell our patients often it's like the big highway leaving your heart with branches to your head and arms and other things. And dissection is when there's a tear in the wall of that artery that causes a flap that can extend up and down that artery and cause, obviously, lots of complications. It occurs somewhere between 5 to 30 people per million, so about 10 to 13,000 people in the United States can have an aortic dissection.
1: Is this something that is hereditary? So if someone's father or mother has this, are they at risk?
11: There are genetic disorders that are called connective tissue disorders that lead to aneurysms or weakening in the aortic wall, and that can lead to dissection and aortic disease in younger adults. So certainly people that may have histories of people in their family having aneurysms or unfortunately aortic dissection should be evaluated to ensure that they don't have aneurysms or aortic disease.
1: Okay. What are some of the symptoms or maybe some of the warning signs?
11: Yeah, it's important to recognize that there are genetic disorders, as I said, but there are also people who don't have genetic disorders that have this happen. In fact, aortic dissection frequently will happen between people in the ages of 50 to 70, more common in men than women. But often it starts with a sudden severe pain. It's described that people will have back pain or jaw pain or even feeling faint. They can have severe sudden chest discomfort. Many of these symptoms can mimic other cardiovascular emergencies, and so we often tell people when they have these types of symptoms, anything concerning, they should seek medical attention.
1: Does the tear happen all at once, or is it slowly getting thinner and thinner to the point where it breaks?
11: Yeah, it's important to recognize that aortic dissection can happen along that artery in many places. When it happens in the ascending part or the first part of that artery before the branches to the head and neck, it's the most dangerous. And that tear can happen immediately, but then as that blood is filling behind that tear, it can slowly go forward or it can happen faster. And depending on where it goes, you can imagine that flap causes the complication. So if it blocks the arteries to the brain, people can have stroke. It can bleed back around the heart, unfortunately, or it can rupture and lead to severe bleeding. It's estimated for that type of aortic dissection, that ascending or dissection at the front of the aorta, that the risk of death, unfortunately, is 1% to 2% every hour after the symptoms start.
1: Okay. And who is at risk most for this condition?
11: You know, it's people that are unfortunately at risk for cardiovascular disease, and it's silent. You don't often know these risks, but those are people with blood pressure problems, people with arterial atherosclerosis or hardening of the arteries, unfortunately people that may have been using tobacco, other things that can put you at risk for cardiovascular disease.
1: And doctor, one last thing, just because we live in a time when conspiracy theories can have a life of their own, is there anything someone could have done somehow to cause aortic dissection to happen?
11: You know, unfortunately, outside of the things we've just discussed, aortic dissection, as we know it, is a natural, unfortunately, although uncommon, disorder leading from these risk factors. So it's not clear to me that there are things could happen outside of blunt trauma. Aortic dissection is often a natural process from these hypertension or other risk factors that lead to this tear.
1: That is Dr. Manish Patel of the American Heart Association and Duke University. Doctor, thank you.
11: Thank you.
1: This is NPR News.
8: California report in a minute after Mel and traffic.
9: Going to Hayward, 880 southbound before A Street, the left lane is blocked by a motorcycle crash. Traffic is backed up to I-238. On the San Mateo Bridge, backup is well underway this morning. We have traffic beginning to bunch up around Industrial Boulevard and remain slow and then stop and go right at the toll plaza, slows all the way through to midspan. Mel Baker for KQED.
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12: Good morning. This is the California Report. I'm Alex Hall in San Francisco. A bill to cut red tape and make affordable housing easier and cheaper to build became law yesterday. As KQED's Aditi Bonlamudi reports, it focuses on a controversial mechanism.
13: Typically, when a developer wants to build housing, cities tack on fees to pay for everything from sidewalks to extra sewer lines to schools to public art. And those fees can add up to more than $1 billion over a three-year period, according to a report from UC Berkeley. Under AB 179, cities will have to waive those development impact fees or lose state funding. Jason Ryan is with the League of California Cities.
14: Cities are forced to rely almost completely on development impact fees to pay for that critical infrastructure. We can't charge other people in the community to pay for that.
13: Ryan says cities would normally charge property taxes to cover those expenses, but they can't due to the limits set by Prop 13. For the California Report, I'm Aditi Bandlamudi.
12: The University of California system has suspended plans on whether to again consider SAT and ACT test results as part of its admission process. The UC's Board of Admission and Relations with Schools pulled the plan back late last week. It did not provide any explanation for that decision. In a statement, the UC's Academic Senate said it is not rescinding its review of standardized testing, but it is revising its timeline to make sure that the review is thorough and evidence-based. The UC Board of Regents is scheduled to meet in San Francisco today and tomorrow. The Los Angeles Police Department will not be renewing its contract with the surveillance company Flock Safety. The California Report's Billy Cruz explains.
15: Concerns over privacy and data ownership are among the reasons LAPD chose to sever ties with Flock. The company had provided 138 surveillance cameras to the department, according to the LA Times. Flock has gotten flack at city council meetings across the state due to the data it collects, specifically when it comes to license plates. In a statement, Flock says the decision by LAPD comes as a surprise, and they hope to resume the partnership soon. For the California Report, I'm Billy Cruz.
12: Peach farmers in the Central Valley have had to pull their crops and are facing financial hardship. North State Public Radio's Claudia Brancart says they're hoping a new farm bill will help keep them going.
16: It's a sweltering morning in June as Sarb Joel watches an excavator push dead peach trees into ginormous dry piles.
17: He's picking up the trees already been pushed out of the ground. He's piling into a pile so they could be burned.
16: Like a lot of farmers in Yuba and Sutter counties, Joel grows peaches. Not the kind that you buy fresh at the store. These peaches are grown for canning. Think school lunches. But Joel was forced to rip out over half of his peach acres after Del Monte Foods, one of the last canneries that processed peaches, filed for bankruptcy and then closed earlier this year. That left growers like Joel without a buyer for their fruit.
17: You know, when the processor goes out, basically, you got no place to go.
16: But in April, the USDA threw them a lifeline. It created a $9 million program to fund the removal of thousands of acres of trees. Now, peach farmers need to invest in growing another crop, and they're hoping the new farm bill will provide some help. But it may not be all that simple. James Sayer is an agricultural economist at UC Davis.
18: So historically, the Farm Bill has left out specialty crop growers.
16: Specialty crops are basically fruits, like peaches and nuts and vegetables. And Sayer says they've gotten the short end of the stick when it comes to the Farm Bill. That's because a lot of the bill is dedicated to Title I crops. Think big commodities like corn, wheat, and soybeans. The bill has supported Title I crops with things like insurance programs and direct payments to farmers when prices fall.
18: The upshot is that if you are a specialty crop grower, you basically didn't have access to many of these programs.
16: Sayer says that's partially because Title I crops are grown in Midwestern states, while specialty crops are concentrated in California.
18: You think about the Midwest in terms of how many senators they have. Let's call it somewhere between 12 to 20 senators.
16: Whereas California has only two, giving it less political power. One silver lining, California Senator Adam Schiff has a seat on the Senate Agriculture Committee. It's the first time in 30 years that a lawmaker from the Golden State is at the table. Schiff says one of his main priorities is to get more resources for specialty crops.
19: There's no reason to treat these farmers differently than we treat farmers in other parts of the country that grow different crops.
16: But getting a new farm bill across the finish line has gotten more difficult since H.R. 1, the federal budget package that significantly cut the food assistance program known as SNAP. Schiff says Democrats want to see those cuts reversed in the next farm bill.
19: If Republicans are willing to meet us, then I think we have a farm bill.
16: But farmers like Joel can't wait around for the politicians to act. Back at the farm, Joel says giving up peaches would be giving up a piece of his family heritage. Joel's dad immigrated from Punjab, India in the 1960s and worked at a peach farm in Yuba City. From there, he bought his own ranch.
17: He had a love for peaches, and so that got passed on to the next generation.
16: And Joel hopes the new farm bill will include more support for specialty crop farmers, so maybe his kids can grow peaches.
17: There's always a better day tomorrow. Live by, hey, tomorrow's going to be a better day. Next year's going to be a better season.
16: And Joel says maybe in the future he can plant some more peach trees. For the California Report, I'm Claudia Brancart in Marysville.
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21: And that's the California Report for Tuesday, July 14th. We're a production of KQED News. I'm Alex Hall. 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
8: 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Mel has the latest traffic now.
9: 101 southbound between Roland Boulevard and Highway 37, stop and go. It stays slow out of there down to about Lucas Valley Road. 37 westbound in Vallejo is backed up from Wilson to Lane Merge and a bit slow from there. Mel Baker, for KQED.
8: 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Good morning, I'm Dave Freeman. Thanks for listening, and thank you kindly for your continued support. 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And if you have a smart speaker, just ask it to play KQED. Now 7 a.m.
2: Good morning. DHS says an officer in Maine shot and killed someone in a vehicle trying to get away. What did the head of DHS tell Maine Senator Angus King about what happened and why? King joins us this hour of Morning Edition from NPR News.
3: On KQED News, new electric vehicle rebates are coming to California. I'm Brian Watt.
2: 12 states want to stop Paramount from buying Warner Brothers Discovery and uniting some of the largest movie studios and TV newsrooms. I'm Michelle Martin.
5: And I'm Amy Martinez. California's Attorney General explains why he thinks the deal is illegal. Also, the story of the only successful coup in U.S. history, how a mob of white supremacists destroyed an experiment in interracial governance. It's Tuesday, July 14th. On this day in 1798, the Sedition Act became law, making it a crime to write anything false or scandalous about the U.S. government. It expired a few years later. News is next.
22: Live from NPR News in Washington, I'm Nora Rahm. U.S. military officials say their forces successfully struck military targets across Iran again last night. The statement said the strikes were designed to further degrade Iran's ability to attack commercial shipping. NPR's Jackie Northam reports the U.S. and Iran are attempting to exert control over the Strait of Hormuz.
23: Since the start of this crisis, Iran has claimed it's in control, and it's insisted ships get permission and follow approved rules, and it's attacking ships if they don't. On Monday, President Trump pushed back, saying that going forward, the U.S. will be known as the guardian of the Hormuz Strait, and he threatened to start charging 20% fees on all goods transiting through the waterway, even though his administration has said charging fees violates international law. Iran lashed out at this, saying under no circumstances will it allow the U.S. to interfere with the management of the strait.
22: NPR's Jackie Northam. The South African government says it's deported or repatriated more than 50,000 undocumented migrants amid a crackdown on illegal immigration. Kate Bartlett has more.
24: About 53,000 undocumented migrants, mainly from Malawi, Zimbabwe, and Mozambique, have been deported in the past month, according to government figures. But thousands of migrants from those African countries are also fleeing on their own accord, fearful of weekly xenophobic protests that have sometimes turned deadly. A populist group called March on March is leading the charge against migrants, blaming them for taking South African jobs amid an unemployment crisis. Thousands of Zimbabweans have also gone to the border, waiting to be repatriated, and thousands of Malawians have been camped out in the open, waiting for government-facilitated buses to take them home. Kate Bartlett, NPR News, Johannesburg.
22: The Labor Department reports inflation is slowing. Consumer prices rose 3.5% last month, compared to a 4.2% annual rise in May, a three-year high. The slowdown is attributed to lower prices for gasoline. The federal government is running a bigger deficit this year than it did last year. NPR's Scott Horsley has more in the story.
25: Federal tax collections are up this year, but federal spending's growing even faster. 9 months into the fiscal year, the government's more than $1.3 trillion in the red. Just paying interest on the government's accumulated debt has cost more than $1 trillion in the last 9 months. That's more than the government spends on almost any other single program, with the exception of Social Security. Tariff revenue has declined since the Supreme Court struck down the president's most sweeping import taxes. The administration is working to impose new tariffs. In the meantime, the latest report from the Treasury Department shows the government has paid more than $80 billion in refunds for tariffs that were collected illegally. Scott Horsley, NPR News, Washington.
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8: Live from KQED News, I'm Brian Watt. Marin County supervisors today are expected to put a measure on the November ballot that would create a parcel tax to help increase local access to child care. KQED's Daisy Nguyen has more.
0: The move comes after nearly 19,000 voters signed a petition to put the measure on the ballot.
4: So at the core, this initiative is really about supporting children and working families in Marin.
0: Joanne Webster is chair of the Our Kids, Our Future campaign. She says the high cost of childcare is forcing parents to cut back their work hours or quit their jobs.
4: And we don't want that to be the case. We really want to see every child have access to high-quality childhood education in Marin County.
0: Webster says the tax would cost about $100 per homeowner and $5,000 per business and would raise about $13 million annually. I'm Daisy Nguyen, KQED News.
6: California is leading a coalition of states suing to prevent the proposed acquisition of Warner Brothers Studios by Paramount. It's an antitrust lawsuit. The companies combined would control more than 25% of basic cable and theatrical film releases. Attorney General Rob Bonta says that would result in less competition.
7: Those cable companies that distribute the channels will have less negotiating power when negotiating with a merged Warner Brothers Paramount that have 50 of the most sought-after cable channels in the country. The same with theatrical release.
6: The U.S. Justice Department gave its approval for the merger, which Paramount was hoping to close by the end of this month. I'm Brian Watt, KQED News.
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9: Highway 4 westbound at Harbor Street, the second lane from the left, still blocked by a vehicle that was involved in a crash. They haven't been able to move it. Traffic backed up to Loveridge Road. It remains backed up past the crash to Willow Pass Road in Bay Point. The Bay Bridge backup is solid to the maze. You'll see some slow traffic all along the East Shore Freeway on westbound 80 down to the maze. Hayward, 880 southbound before A Street, the left lane blocked by a motorcycle crash. It remains backed up to 238. And across the San Mateo Bridge, traffic is backed up from Clawwitter Road to the Toll Plaza, then slows in places to the west end. Mel Baker for KQED.
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10: 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Partly sunny Bay Area today, warm to hot temperatures, highs in the mid-60s, near the ocean, all the way up to the upper 90s inland today.
1: It's Morning Edition from NPR News. I'm A. Martinez in Los Angeles, California.
2: And I'm Michelle Martin in Washington, D.C. Good morning. An Immigration and Customs Enforcement officer shot and killed a Colombian immigrant in Maine on Monday. This is the second time ICE agents shot and killed someone in a week, and at least the ninth time since President Trump launched his immigration crackdown. The Department of Homeland Security said agents were watching the address of an immigrant with a deportation order when someone drove away, and an officer eventually shot him. In a few minutes, we'll ask independent Maine Senator Angus King what he's hearing from DHS officials and what questions he still has, but we will start with the details.
1: Reporter Ari Snyder with Maine Public has been following this. Ari, so what's known so far?
26: Yeah, so the shooting took place Monday morning in Biddeford. That's a small city about half an hour south of Portland. The victim is a 26-year-old Colombian man. That's according to immigrant rights groups and Senator King. We don't have official confirmation on the victim's name, but community members are telling me it was a man named Joan Sebastian Guerrero. They're also telling me he had a wife and a young child. His immigration status isn't yet clear, but immigrant rights groups here say he did have authorization to work in the U.S.
1: Do we know if ICE was in fact targeting this particular person for arrest and deportation?
26: Yeah, so that part's not totally clear yet. A spokesperson for Senator King's office said the victim was, quote, not the target of the warrant, end quote. The spokesperson says that information comes from the head of the agency, DHS Secretary Mark Wayne Mullen. In an email after that, an ICE spokesperson said the shooting happened after a driver left a house they were surveilling, but did not definitively say if the driver was who they were looking for. The spokesperson told us agents were surveilling the last known address of, again, quoting here, an illegal alien with a final order of removal. The ICE spokesperson says, quote, the vehicle attempted to flee the scene and fearing for public safety, an officer discharged his weapon. So now Maine's attorney general says his office is investigating what happened, and Maine Republican Senator Susan Collins said in a statement that DHS's inspector general is also looking into this, investigating in cooperation with the FBI.
1: So what are you and your colleagues hearing as you've been talking to people in Biddeford?
26: Biddeford is a small city, a little over 20,000 people, and it's got deep immigrant roots, in part because it was a mill town that drew a lot of French Canadians. These days, it's got growing immigrant communities from all over the world, in part because we're seeing people getting priced out of Portland. The reaction there was swift, and many residents said they're in shock that something like this would happen in, you know, what really feels like a small town. So to give you an example, you know, the shooting took place in the morning, and by noon, a couple hundred protesters were marching through downtown. Protester Kelsey Cummings says she's tired of politicians ignoring requests to rein in ICE.
12: And we don't need the thoughts and prayers. This was so preventable. We've been screaming about this. This is just crazy. This, all of us are here because we live a block away in each direction. This is affecting all of us.
26: And then last night, there were vigils both in Biddeford and in Portland that each drew hundreds of people.
1: What has ICE enforcement looked like in Maine in recent months?
26: Something that's very present in people's minds right now, and certainly for immigrant communities, is this sudden surge in federal immigration enforcement that happened in January when 200 people were arrested in less than a week, according to numbers from the Deportation Data Project. That was a huge escalation from what we saw during the first months of the second Trump administration. But even with that dramatic increase in enforcement, we hadn't seen any shootings here, fatal or otherwise, until now.
1: Okay, that's reporter Ari Snyder of Maine Public. Ari, thank you very much.
26: Thank you.
2: I'm joined now by U.S. Senator Angus King of Maine. He is an independent who caucuses with the Democrats, and he's nice enough to join us in our studios here in Washington. Good morning, Senator. Thanks for coming
13: in. Good morning, Michelle. Really glad to be with you to talk about this important story.
2: So as we just heard, you said yesterday that DHS Secretary Mark Wayne Mullen told you that the man killed was not the intended target of a warrant, but he allegedly weaponized his car against the officers. Then DHS put out a statement saying he was trying to get away and that this posed a threat to public safety. Now, this seems like a changing justification. How does it strike you?
13: Well, it strikes me the same way. When I read that statement last night, I said that's a pretty vague. Instead of the officer was in fear of his life, he assessed there was a threat to public safety. You don't shoot into cars. Police officers are trained all over the country to not shoot into automobiles unless there is an imminent threat to themselves or to public safety, if there's someone in the line of that car who could be injured. This is a very vague allegation that was in the statement from DHS last night, and that's why we need a true, independent, transparent investigation, not strictly by the federal authorities. The problem is, Michelle, the federal authorities have very little credibility now. After what happened in Minneapolis, the public is not going to accept an investigation conducted by the FBI or by DHS. There's got to be the involvement of our local officials, our state police, our attorney general's office, just as there would be with any discharge of a firearm by a police officer.
2: How confident are you that that is going to happen? You're going to get the kind of transparency and independence that you're looking for?
13: Well, history has indicated I shouldn't have that great confidence, but I originally called Secretary Mullen last night, and my message was very clear. This has to be a clear and transparent investigation, and I think we're going to keep that pressure on. I don't know how they can avoid that at this point, because they know they're under the microscope here.
2: But what lever do you have to assure that? I mean, the fact of the matter is the president's one big beautiful bill, and subsequent discussions subsequent negotiations didn't yield any real limits on ICE's conduct.
13: And that's the real frustration. I mean, I myself voted against funding ICE, I don't know, 5-10 times over and over the past 6 months. And my colleagues, my Republican colleagues in the Senate and the White House stoutly refused any safeguards. No masks, badges, identifications, body cameras. Now, ICE has said that they're going to be deploying body cameras. They sure as hell didn't get to Biddeford, because there's no body camera footage involved in this case. So those reforms are really common sense. All I have been asking for these months, and I had actually met with the White House on this, is simply apply the standards to ICE that are applied to the local police force in Miami or New York or San Francisco or Denver.
2: If the idea is that there really isn't any legal means to pressure ICE to offer, to share information, to allow local authorities to participate in this investigation, is your main argument here public pressure, public scrutiny is going to cause them to give you the answers that you seek and that the community clearly wants?
13: Well, certainly they have to be responsive. But here's the other problem, Michelle. It has escaped a lot of public notice. A few months ago, this Republican majority funded ICE for the remainder of Donald Trump's term. So there's not even the power of the purse in this situation. They've already been forward funded, which I've never seen before in my experience in Congress, where they are literally unaccountable. So public pressure, pressure from members of Congress like myself and others, has to be maintained. And I believe that they understand they can't just slough this off the way they did in Minnesota.
2: If we only have about a minute left here, but if it is the case that this officer used force in a manner that was inappropriate, do you have any expectation or thought that he could be prosecuted for that?
13: I think that's absolutely got to be the case. If the officer acted beyond his authority and in a situation where he did not have a reasonable fear of imminent injury or death, I think that's got to be on the table.
2: Who would do that?
13: Well, it could be the state. They will argue that there's federal immunity and that kind of things. But that's why I think it's important that the state of Maine Attorney General is involved. Our state police are involved. Final point is, Michelle, why is ICE there in the first place? They arrested over 200 people in Maine last winter. 19 of them had criminal records. This isn't about the worst of the worst. The whole premise of this thing is phony. They shouldn't have been there in the first place.
2: That is Angus King. He's a United States Senator. He's an independent from Maine. He caucuses with the Democrats. Senator King, thank you for joining us.
13: Thank you, Michelle.
1: The sister that Lindsey Graham essentially raised after their parents died will finish his term in the U.S. Senate. South Carolina's governor appointed Darlene Graham to his seat. Here's South Carolina Public Radio's Luis Alfredo Garcia.
14: A Graham will represent South Carolina in the U.S. Senate until at least January 3rd, 2027. That's when Senator Lindsey Graham's term was set to end before he died Saturday. South Carolina's Republican Governor Henry McMaster says he was humbled by just how quick Graham's sister, even between tears, decided she was ready to take on the role.
15: It's my honor to ask his little sister, Darlene Graham, to finish his work for him now.
14: McMaster said that he spoke with President Trump, who thought the pick was a great idea. Darlene Graham has spent the last 7 years as the head of the South Carolina Commission for the Blind. She doesn't have experience in an elected position like the one she was just appointed to, but she says she's ready to work hard and support the president.
16: It is such a privilege to get to finish some of his important work, and I promise to work hard over the next several months to support the president and carry forward the efforts of my brother on behalf of the citizens of South Carolina and the United States.
14: Her brother was a divisive figure in and out of the state, but he was known locally for having great constituent services. He became Darlene's legal guardian when she was just 13. It came after the pair's parents died just more than a year apart from each other. She says this appointment is what he would have wanted, and he supported her potential as a public figure in the past. In 2015, while running for president, C-SPAN asked what role his sister would play in his White House, noting that Graham was a bachelor. He said she would be a great support network for him.
17: I can't think of a better person to represent our country in an event than my sister. But at the end of the day, I think America can handle this. I want to be able to say everybody can grow up to be president, even if you're single. We'll see.
14: Graham ultimately suspended his campaign, and Trump went on to win the presidential election the following year. Right now, it's not known if Darlene Graham will run for re-election after her six-month stint. The special Republican primary election is August 11th. The winner will face Democratic nominee Annie Andrews in the general election. For NPR News, I'm Luis Alfredo Garcia in Columbia, South Carolina.
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9: 680 northbound before Mission Boulevard, a tire tread in the middle lane. 880 southbound, slow in places from I-238 all the way down to Highway 84. On the San Mateo Bridge, the backup begins around Clawitter Road, stays that way to the toll plaza, and then is sluggish to the west end. On the Dumbarton Bridge, traffic is slow from the high rise to about Willow Road. Mel Baker for KQED.
8: 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On Morning Edition ahead, Michelle Martin talks to writer Lauren Collins about her book, They Stole a City, which details the history and effects of the 1898 white supremacist massacre in Wilmington, North Carolina.
3: I'm Mina Kim. Next time on Forum, the aftermath of the Supreme Court's temporary protected status decision. Last month, the court sided with the Trump administration, which had sought to eliminate TPS for immigrants from Haiti and Syria. We'll dig into the consequences of that decision, which leave hundreds of thousands of people in legal limbo. 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
8: Sacramento Valley hot today. Sacramento's high 100, up to 101 tomorrow. Hot gusty winds, maybe up to 25 later in the afternoon. The Bay Area coastal flood advisory continues, especially in the North Bay through Thursday. A North Bay, East Bay, and South Bay heat advisory starts at 10 this morning. Warm to hot temperatures with highs in the 60s, close to 100 inland. 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
1: This is Morning Edition from NPR News. I'm A. Martinez.
2: And I'm Michelle Martin. In recent years, we've been learning the truth about a series of ugly racial incidents in our country's history. Incidents that were often characterized as riots, but were in fact organized attacks by white mobs on striving black communities aimed at destroying their economic success and political advancement. But before Rosewood, Florida in 1923 and Tulsa, Oklahoma in 1921, there was Wilmington, North Carolina in 1898, when a 1,000-member mob of armed white men attacked the most prominent black men of the city, killing some and banishing others in order to destroy a flourishing interracial coalition then building the city. Lauren Collins is a writer for The New Yorker. She grew up in Wilmington and has spent the last decade researching the story of November 10, 1898. Her new book is called They Stole a City. Lauren Collins, thanks so much for joining us.
5: Thank you for the invitation, Michelle.
2: This is one of those books that made me feel embarrassed that I did not know more. You grew up in Wilmington, North Carolina. Do you remember how you found out?
5: I didn't know much about it until 2016 when I watched the documentary Wilmington on Fire by Christopher Everett. For a long time, it was really hard to even figure out what had happened, much less what it all meant.
2: Take me back to Wilmington before 1898.
5: In the years leading up to 1898 in North Carolina, there was a political movement called Fusion, which was a multiracial working class coalition. And so this was this unprecedented experiment in interracial political cooperation. And before the coup of 1898, Fusionists controlled Wilmington city government. And Wilmington was known as, I quote, Mecca for Negroes, unquote. And there was political power for black people. There was professional opportunity.
2: So then how did that backlash start?
5: Well, so Fusion sweeps the state elections in 1896, and the Democratic Party, which was then the party of states' rights and social conservatism, started to think, how can we get back in power? The next statewide elections were in 1898. The Democratic Party campaigned on an explicit campaign of white supremacy, and that's not an anachronism. That is what they called it then.
18: Some of their campaign slogans were literally white supremacy, a white declaration of independence.
5: Exactly, and they set up clubs all over the state. So as the elections, as the November elections are approaching in Wilmington, they're looking for a way to rile people up. And Alexander Manley, who is the editor of the Daily Record, the state's only black daily newspaper, writes an editorial, which is a response to this vile speech that a woman named Rebecca Felton had given, saying, and I quote, "Lynch 1,000 times if necessary." She said that black men were threatening white women's sexual purity. So Alexander Manley writes an article saying this is complete nonsense.
18: So then what happened?
5: They sent a letter to the community's black leaders and they said, "We'll give you until 7:30 tomorrow morning to bring us a reply to this completely outrageous declaration that we've just issued."
18: So what happened on November 10th, 1898?
5: About 1,000 white men gathered in the morning, and because they had issued an ultimatum and they hadn't had a response, they used that as a pretext to march to the office of the newspaper and burn it down. There is this heavily armed, amped up mob of white men wandering around town. And sometime before noon, a group of black men and a group of white men run into each other and shooting starts. And the accounts are often muddled, but the point is this. The white men planned the violence, they initiated it, and they sustained it over a period of some hours, and black people almost exclusively paid the price.
18: How many people were killed that day? Do you know?
5: No, we don't know, and I think we will never know the exact number. A 2002 report put the number at 22 deaths. It is likely much higher.
18: You describe horrific scenes, not just of people being sort of murdered in broad daylight with no attempt to hide the identities of the perpetrators, but also their families being terrorized. And they're in hiding for days, but then at some point they have to come back. I found those sections almost harder to fathom.
5: There was a quote that I included in the book, something to the effect of, if you worked for Mrs. So-and-so, you just had to go back the next day and wash the clothes that held the traces of blood and dirt and gun oil. And some people decided to stay around and hang on. Others thought, no way, I'm out of here. And black people left Wilmington in great numbers, preceding the Great Migration by about a decade.
18: One of the things that really struck me was how a lot of the white supremacists kind of reveled in reducing former black professionals to a state of subjugation.
5: Yeah, John Dillard Jr. is a congressman, and he invites a colleague from Michigan down. And he says to him, "This man polishing your shoes was once a Republican magistrate. Isn't that so, Henry?" And Henry confirms the tale. So this was just evidence of the fact that after enduring this traumatic experience, you would also have to be tough and swallow these taunts alongside everything else you had lost if you were going to stay in Wilmington.
18: Why was there never any political or legal response to what was clearly a crime?
5: So survivors, people who were stuck in Wilmington, looked to the federal government for help. McKinley was the president. They wrote to him. They said, "Please help us." One woman wrote and said, "I'm an American citizen." She wrote anonymously and she said, "Are we to die like rats in a trap?" And McKinley did nothing. On sort of a technicality, he declined to send federal troops, and nobody was ever punished or prosecuted.
18: There's that famous quote from William Faulkner, "The past is never dead. It's not even past." That's kind of one of the central messages of your book. Say more about that.
5: What I want people to take away is that white supremacy was not a regression or a blip. It's a through line of American history, and the one that has persisted for a very long time into the present day. I've seen how damaging it can be to suppress our history. And also more recently, I've seen how good it can be when we confront these things. And I think that's what we have to do to move forward. We have to heed the lessons of 1898, but we can channel the hope of 1897 as we think about what kind of country we want to be.
18: Lauren Collins is a staff writer for The New Yorker, and she's the author of They Stole a City, Wilmington's White Supremacist Coup and the Families Who Live with Its Legacy. Lauren Collins, thanks so much for talking with us.
5: It was a pleasure.
18: This is NPR News.

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1: Agent with U.S. Immigration and Customs Enforcement fatally shot a man yesterday in the city of Biddeford. That's south of Portland. Senator Angus King says the 26-year-old man who was killed was not the target of the warrant ICE officers were attempting to serve. King says that's according to the head of the Department of Homeland Security. Ari Snyder with Maine Public says the shooting sparked protests in Biddeford.
2: Many residents said they're in shock that something like this could happen in their small town. You know, the shooting took place in the morning, and by noon, a couple hundred protesters were marching through downtown. Biddeford resident Kelsey Cummings was among those protesters, and she spoke with one of my colleagues.
3: This is just crazy. All of us are here because we live a block away in each direction. This is affecting all of us.
1: DHS says the officer fired as the victim attempted to flee the scene in a vehicle. This is NPR News.
4: Live from KQED News, I'm Brian Watt. Governor Gavin Newsom signed legislation Monday ushering in new electric vehicle rebates for first-time buyers. This after President Donald Trump worked to eliminate federal rebates last year. KQED's Laura Clivens has the details.
5: Starting later this summer, Californians can get up to $3,500 off the price of qualifying new or used electric vehicles. Scott Mora is a professor at UC Berkeley with a focus on EVs.
6: 80% of the time, EV buyers buy another EV, so the funds can be used most effectively if they're targeted towards first-time EV buyers.
5: Half of the $270 million program is funded by the state and half by automakers. Mora expects the rebates will go quickly, so people who are interested should make their car purchases soon. I'm Laura Clivens, KQED News.
4: A new study finds Marin County communities need to work together to deal with sea level rise. The clock is ticking. State law requires every city with a coastal or bay shoreline to have an adaptation plan in place by 2034. The county's first chief climate officer, Nadia Sitaram, is set to present those findings to the Board of Supervisors today.
7: This is something that we have to do, but it's a tremendous opportunity to actually do that multi-jurisdictional collaboration.
4: Marin County has more than 110 miles of coastline and has already seen increased flooding in low-lying areas along the bay. The county estimates that adapting to sea level rise could cost around $17 billion. I'm Brian Watt, KQED News.
8: 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Coming up on KQED News on Morning Edition, more about the Paramount Warner Brothers merger with David Folkenflik and California Attorney General Rob Bonta.
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9: 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I'm Layla Faldin.
10: I'm E. Martinez.
11: And I'm Michelle Martin. The blockbuster merger of two Hollywood giants may be in peril. A dozen states filed a lawsuit Monday to block Paramount from taking over Warner Brothers Discovery. California Attorney General Rob Bonta says the union would lead to, quote, higher prices, lower quality, and less content for film and television, unquote. We'll hear from the Attorney General in a few minutes.
10: Let's now turn to NPR media correspondent David Folkenflik. David, so how big of a company would this merger of Paramount and Warner create?
12: Well, Bonta said yesterday the merger would kill competition.

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1: Mel checks in. KQBD traffic as we head over to Concord.
2: Highway 242 southbound in Concord from Concord Avenue down to 680 is stop and go. It remains slow on southbound 680 all the way down to Walnut Creek, and it remains slow heading in the westbound direction on Highway 24 to Lafayette. Mel Baker for KQED.
1: 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Well, here we go. Spain, Argentina, France, and England have held FIFA's top four international spots for almost exactly 2 years. Now they will face each other for the right to hoist the World Cup trophy. The latest coming up on Morning Edition.
3: I'm Tiziana Deering. Sigrid Nunez has written several acclaimed novels, even winning the National Book Award for Fiction. Now she's out with her first collection of short stories.
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5: It's been 6 months since the launch of TrumpRx, a federal website that offers deals on medication. 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
5: I'm Elsa Chang. 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
7: Next time on City Arts and Lectures, David Saloy, author of the novel Flash. Saloy says he wanted to write a character whose experience of the world is entirely physical, not psychological. The book's been praised as a stark and revealing portrait of masculinity. That's next time on City Arts and Lectures, here on KQED.
1: 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Coastal Flood Advisory, North Bay, King Tides through Thursday. A North Bay, East Bay, and South Bay heat advisory starts at 10 this morning. Bay Area temperatures warm to hot, 60s to near 100.

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1: This is Morning Edition from NPR News. I'm Michelle Martin.
2: And I'm A. Martinez. The semifinals of the FIFA World Cup start today. Just four teams left. NPR sports correspondent Becky Sullivan is along for the ride. Becky, so let's start with today's game. They share a border, and today they're sharing a pitch, France versus Spain.
3: That's right. Yeah. That one's in Dallas today at 3 o'clock Eastern time. Classic unstoppable force meets immovable object type of game. You've got France, who clearly has the best attack all tournament long. They have three of the, it's built on these three elite players. Kylian Mbappe, of course, Ousmane Dembele, and Michael Olise. They just, combine to make just the most fluid and easy-looking offense. Spain, meanwhile, only just allowed their first goal of the entire tournament in their 2-1 win over Belgium in the quarterfinal. That's the only goal they've conceded at the entire World Cup so far. So clearly an elite defense. These two teams also just collectively have faced the toughest opponents so far to reach this stage. So France had to beat Morocco very easily last week. Then you had Spain, who dispatched both Belgium and Portugal on their way to the semifinal. All of those are top 10 teams, and so that's very impressive. And I think this one is just a major clash, maybe the best two teams left.
2: Yeah, okay, second game, Argentina-England. That one is tomorrow, though.
3: Yep. Exactly. Same time, 3 p.m. Eastern time. That one's in Atlanta. I'll be there. So that's the defending champs in Argentina, of course, and they're mega star Lionel Messi, who is 39 years old. So maybe his last World Cup. They'll be taking on England, as you say, which is also a very talented team led by the likes of their captain Harry Kane, of course, and his thrilling young star teammate Jude Bellingham, who have 6 goals apiece at this tournament. England hasn't won the World Cup, as you know, since 1966. They also just haven't even reached the final since then, so winning this game semifinal would be historic for them. But Argentina is clearly loaded with talent. They've had flashes of greatness this tournament for sure, but while having the easiest schedule in the knockout round, they haven't yet had a convincing win. They've been taken to overtime twice and needed a miracle comeback the other time. So it's hard to tell how good they are. Meanwhile, England's wins over Mexico and Norway, while they were both very gutsy, neither of those opponents was truly top tier either. So I think it's a little hard to predict this one.
2: I mean, these four teams are soccer's kind of blue bloods, right? I mean, this is what FIFA wanted all along.
3: Exactly, with FIFA, for sure, yeah. You know, when FIFA expanded the World Cup to go from 32 to 48 teams, that gave them a chance to sort of tinker with the format, and they introduced basically some protection for the very highest-ranked teams in the world, sort of like how the NCAA does it with March Madness. They have the best four teams seated and placed in opposite corners of the brackets, and that's exactly how it worked out for the World Cup, too, because all four of those teams won their groups. And so basically, we have a Final Four with all four number one seeds. And if college basketball has taught me anything, at least, when those top seeds all reach the semifinals, while there's no guarantee the games themselves will be great or competitive, I always feel in the end that we have identified the best team in the world. It always feels very satisfying in that way. Yeah. And so I'm expecting, barring some crazy shenanigans, we'll feel that way this time, too.
2: All right, so who do you think has the best shot at winning?
3: Look, I think all of them can do it, right? Argentina just won it. Spain are fresh off of winning the Euros. England has the capability, could definitely at least be playing in the final. But the easy answer just has to be France. They have simply looked the most complete, the most unstoppable. And if they get it done against Spain, I think they'll win the whole thing.
2: If it's France and Argentina again, it'll be the second time it's happened. Last time, Argentina, West Germany, 1990. The two go back to back, yeah. NPR's Becky Sullivan. Becky, thanks a lot.
3: You're welcome.
2: This is Morning Edition from NPR News. I'm A. Martinez.
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0: Find out about the ride on this Tuesday morning. Mel Baker checking in Menlo Park now.
4: 101 southbound just after Marsh Road. The two left lanes are blocked by a multi-vehicle crash. Traffic is backed up to Woodside Road. In the Santa Cruz Mountains, 17 northbound between Bear Creek Road and the Los Gatos Road area, stop-and-go traffic. This is not due to an accident. Caltrans is setting up some cones in the center divide, and that apparently is causing a bit of a slowdown. Mel Baker, for KQED.
0: 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On the Marketplace Morning Report at 7:51, Federal Reserve Chair Kevin Warsh is set to testify before lawmakers in Congress today. We'll get a closer look at what to expect from the meetings. Also, a new report from ProPublica looks at how U.S. officials are demanding access to the health data of individuals in African countries in order to receive foreign aid. Hear more about the agreements coming up.
5: On the next Fresh Air, the story of a Cuban immigrant who showed up for a routine immigration check-in last October and left in handcuffs, bound for a tent camp in Fort Bliss, now the largest immigration detention center in the country. We talk with New Yorker staff writer Jonathan Blitzer about life inside Camp East Montana. 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
1: On KQED at 8:19 on Tuesday morning, I'm Dave Freeman and Mel Baker with your latest KQED traffic beginning in Danville.
2: 680 southbound before El Pintado Road. A three-car crash there is blocking the middle lane. Traffic is backed up to about Stone Valley Road. Coming up on the Bay Bridge, the backup is solid to the maze, and 580 westbound is backed up to Highway 24, which itself is backed up to MLK Way. As you're coming down the East Shore Freeway, westbound 80 is slow with pockets of stop-and-go traffic all the way from Cutting Boulevard to the maze. Mel Baker for KQED.
1: 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Coming up on Morning Edition on KQED News, the sultry voice of Baby Rose returns on a new album called Yearnalism, which she considers the study of desire. The conversation with Michelle Martin is coming up. And on KQED News in the half hour with Brian Watt, San Francisco is considering putting more temporary money into rental subsidies for families experiencing homelessness, but the plan has its critics. That's ahead on KQED News at 8:30. 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Investing in securities involves the risk of loss. And the listeners and members of KQED, again, a reminder, warm to hot temperatures around the Bay today, mostly sunny, Bay Area highs near the water, 60s, upper 90s, low 100s inland.
0: 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I'm A. Martinez.
3: And I'm Michelle Martin. Good morning. Baby Rose has one of those voices where once you hear it, you can't forget it. Just listen.

0: I chose songs that really hit the heart without too many metaphors and things. I just want it to be pure. I think that this is going to bring people together. Even the Lil Yearners Anonymous sessions that I've been doing, like having everybody in the room and we're going through these songs, but we're also talking about what we need more in the world.
1: So do I have this right that you've been having listening sessions with folks, but they're not like your typical listening party where people, you know, eat food and just play the music, that you actually want people to talk?
0: Oh, yeah.
1: Is that right?
0: We're having an open forum and asking questions. What does yearning mean to you? When's the last time you knew you were down bad? And like having everybody, all strangers, come together and we're talking about these things, almost like AA, Yearners Anonymous, we're coming together. I think there's such a stigma around yearning, and pride is like the main thing that's happening, that I want to create a safe space for people to really like express themselves, and people are walking away with new friends. And I think we need each other more than ever to have peace. You know what I mean?
1: Yeah.
0: And know that it's going to be all right.
1: Wow.
2: That is Baby Rose. Her new album is called Yearnalism. Baby Rose, thank you so much.
0: Thank you so much. I appreciate you.
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3: 829 KQED News, just a minute away after Mel's traffic along the Santa Cruz Mountains.
4: 17 northbound between the Alma Bridge Road and about Saratoga Los Gatos Road. We have stop-and-go traffic. Caltrans is working in the center divide. Northbound just after the Alma Bridge Road, there's a two-car crash. That's on the shoulder. Mel Baker for KQED.
3: 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Warm to hot temperatures through tomorrow. Monsoonal moisture still could bring some thunderstorms through parts of the Bay Area today. Warm to hot, humid parts of the Bay Area. Look for highs mid-60s, upper 90s, low 100s possibly. Hot today, Sacramento, a high of 100 today, 101 tomorrow. You're on KQED. I'm Dave Freeman at 830.

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1: Bach leads a coalition on homelessness. She says families need more long-term support.
2: We instead want them to use funds to do ongoing rental assistance, given that many of the households are on fixed incomes, won't be able to take over the rent after a couple years. Many already are working, and taking on third jobs, fourth jobs is impossible.
1: That's been the case for mothers like Maritza Salinas. She lives in transitional housing with her children and was recently offered a subsidy to help cover her monthly rent. But she said that covers her for just 2 years. She says it's been hard to find a more permanent place to live in San Francisco.
3: For a family of four, where I'm going to find a place to live, it's impossible. It feels good, but then after 2 years, where are we going to be at?
1: Supervisors appear likely to approve the proposal and have said it's more important to get families immediate relief as the board works to finalize the city's nearly $16 billion budget. I'm Sydney Johnson, KQED News.
4: Advocates in the LGBTQ community are demanding that San Francisco drop charges against those arrested at Pride events last month. KQED's Paula Cibulo reports from a rally at City Hall on Monday.
5: Police made dozens of arrests at the Trans March and Stud Alley event during Pride weekend on charges including unlawful assembly, vandalism, and resisting arrest. Rosa Astra is an organizer with the Trans March. She says the situations were escalated by police.
6: Continuing to prosecute these charges after this horrific instance of police brutality against our entire community does nothing to advance community safety, and in fact, it only sends the message that we cannot rely on the city institutions to keep trans people safe.
5: Organizers are also calling for an investment in community safety teams and no visible police presence at next year's march. Mayor Daniel Lurie's office said it's invited trans community leaders and city officials to meet to discuss how to improve safety at future events. I'm Paul Cibulo, KQED News.
4: And I'm Brian Watt. Good morning.
7: 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More morning edition straight ahead. The California Report later in the hour.
8: It's morning edition from NPR News. I'm A. Martinez in Los Angeles, California.
9: And I'm Michelle Martin in Washington, D.C. Good morning. A federal judge says President Trump filed his $10 billion lawsuit against the IRS to, quote, manipulate the judicial process, unquote. In a 56-page opinion, a scathing opinion, U.S. District Judge Kathleen Williams accused Trump and the Justice Department of trying to use the courts to legitimize the redirection of taxpayer money. Trump dropped the lawsuit in May after reaching a deal with the DOJ to set up a nearly $2 billion fund for Trump allies and others who felt they were wronged by past administrations. That fund was abandoned after bipartisan pushback, but the deal also gave Trump and his family immunity from prosecution over their past tax returns. Paul Butler is a Georgetown law professor and a former federal prosecutor. He's with us now to talk more about this. Good morning, Paul.
10: Hey, Michelle.
9: So what stood out to you in this ruling?
10: Two super interesting aspects. Of course, the legal analysis, because this was the first time in American history where a sitting president sued the federal government for money. The judge says that's an obvious conflict of interest. But the judge's tone was even more expressive. There's exasperation that Trump and his lawyers on both sides should have known better. And there's indignation that the leader of the executive branch tried to manipulate his own government to pay his supporters almost $2 billion in

0: taxpayer dollars and tried to make it look like a court had blessed that deal.
1: Now, the judge also referred Trump's lawyers for potential disciplinary action, sort of for bar sanction. And it's my understanding that the DOJ lawyers have already been referred to disciplinary action by, you know, other entities. How unusual is that?
0: Wow. When a judge believes that a lawyer messed up, Rule 11 sanctions are the nuclear option. It's kind of like a red card in soccer or a flagrant foul in basketball, except it's even worse. So the judge said that the lawyers on both sides may have violated their ethical obligations as members of the bar. And she said she was punishing some of them for deterrence, which means to send a message to every other lawyer, don't you ever come to my court trying to perpetrate this kind of fraud on the legal system.
1: But the judge stopped short of canceling the deal that would shield the president from tax scrutiny. If she believes that these violations were as egregious or this abuse of process was as egregious as she says, why not do more?
0: The judge said that what she was asked to do was to review a legal case, and she found that there actually was no legal case. Trump was literally suing himself, which he admitted, the judge acknowledges in a footnote. So she forbids the administration from ever describing the arrangement as a settlement. She thought it was more like a backroom deal, and she essentially told the parties, when you discuss this, keep my name and keep the court's name out of your mouths.
1: But does this affect that deal at all? I mean, that's really the pending question here. Is the president and his family still shielded from tax scrutiny, from scrutiny over their tax returns?
0: The judge implied that she thinks that it's both illegal, unethical, and possibly unconstitutional. But it's not a matter that's before her, she said. As a practical matter, the fund, the weaponization fund, has already gone away, according to the acting attorney general of the United States. And whether Donald Trump can and his businesses can ever be sued for tax violations, I think it's unlikely that this quote-unquote settlement will be enforced by another administration,
1: Okay. Especially
0: given the judge's resounding critique.
1: Okay, that's Paul Butler. He's a professor at Georgetown Law, and he's also a former federal prosecutor. Professor Butler, thanks.
0: Always a pleasure.
2: In the middle of the Pacific Ocean, a blob of warm water spanning thousands of miles is growing. El Niño is warming the ocean and will likely disrupt global weather patterns through early next year. Here's KQED climate reporter Ezra David Romero.
3: Climate scientists warn that one of the many effects of El Niño will likely be a 6-inch to 2-foot rise in sea levels this winter. That's a big deal for coastal communities like Pacifica, south of San Francisco, that already deal with extreme erosion and streets flooding during high tides. Christine Bowles is Pacifica's mayor.
4: We have a lot that's vulnerable closer than 40 feet on the edge right now. It is terrifying.
3: Pacifica's 6-mile shoreline is lined with homes and businesses. The power of the Pacific Ocean recently cracked the city's pier and required the demolition of a beloved cafe.
4: I was really surprised that it's happening now.
3: Pacifica is developing plans to deal with the rising water. But Gary Griggs, who specializes in coastal processes and hazards at UC Santa Cruz, doesn't think there's much the city can really do to stop the waves.
5: We can put in sandbags, we can bulldoze up sand berms, but we have really big waves and a really high tide. We're just no match for the Pacific Ocean.
3: Federal weather officials say there's an 81% chance of a very strong El Niño, and it could rank among the largest in modern history.
5: And it's bigger and warmer than anything we've measured in the last century.
3: El Niño forms when tropical trade winds weaken, allowing warm ocean water near Asia to move toward the Pacific coast. This process heats the ocean's surface up and can alter the jet stream. The natural weather pattern can heighten the risk of severe storms, warmer summers, major snow events, and even mudslides. Griggs says during El Niño years, Southern California often gets more rain, but this year might be different.
5: The consensus is now all of California is going to experience a higher than normal rainfall.
3: Across the country, El Niño typically is a tale of two weather patterns, wetter in the southern U.S. and drier and hotter in the northern reaches of the country. Grigg says it's hard to say exactly how much human-caused climate change is boosting El Niño strength, but it is altering oceans and global weather. And El Niño could worsen an existing marine heat wave along the West Coast, where temperatures have already risen by about 4 degrees. That worries Anita Giraldo Ospina. The marine scientist dove into Monterey Bay in early May to collect samples of kelp spores and urchin larvae.
6: What was the temperature when you were down there? Did you check?
7: Yeah, 13 again.
3: That's right around 55 degrees Fahrenheit.
7: Feels warm for this time of year. Definitely comfortable. Let's put it that way.
3: She says it's the seventh marine heat wave in 7 years. And the combined influence of the already warm water and even warmer water from El Niño could disrupt ecosystems.
7: We are in such a timely moment because we know what's coming with this marine heat wave, and at the same time we're seeing all of this kelp starting to grow.
3: But that water in the middle of the Pacific Ocean hasn't reached the West Coast yet, and scientists say that if it does, it just might intensify wet and dry weather across the country. For NPR News, I'm Ezra David Romero.
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8: Let's get a traffic update on KQED in Santa Rosa now.
9: Highway 12 in both the east and westbound directions at Oakmont Drive, a three-vehicle crash blocking all of the lanes. Heading northbound out of Rohnert Park, it's slow from Golf Course Drive through the Highway 12 interchange in Santa Rosa to College Avenue. Slows southbound in Novato between Highway 37 and North San Pedro Road. In Novato, 37 eastbound before Harbor Drive, an accident blocking the right lane. 37 westbound, still slow from about the Mare Island Bridge to the lane merge. Mel Baker for KQED.
8: 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Ryan Bonsall shares about why it's better to ask questions than make assumptions about people.
10: The phrase opposites attract never made much sense to me. A good friend of mine shares the same Indian culture, crushing academic pressure, and dream of a future in tech. With that much overlap, we were bound to get along. One day at school, I showed him the wax creations I'd started making, little three-dimensional figures. He barely looked at them. "That's random," he said. "What's the point of making candles?" I go to high school in Silicon Valley, where everyone seems to be chasing the same future. The right grades, the right college, and the right job at one of the tech campuses we drive past. Every interest is supposed to point toward that. Making candles doesn't fit the picture. Another friend was the opposite of who I was supposed to click with. He wants to be a fighter pilot and climbs mountains. I'm more comfortable at a desk, working through equations or pouring wax into molds. But maybe that distance helped. He had no checklist for who I was supposed to be. So when I told him about the wax figures, he just wanted to know why. It's one of the only things that fully quiets my mind. As the glitter flashes through the silky stream of wax pouring into the molds, the rest of the world fades away. And when it's done, I'm holding something that's wholly mine. Something I can use, something I can learn from, and make better next time. He sat with that for a second. Then he smiled. "Huh, that's kind of why I climb, honestly. It's the only thing that gets me out of my head. You just found a way to do it without leaving the ground." What I've learned is that people closest to your background are sometimes the first to stop asking questions. Similarity can get mistaken for understanding, but the moment we assume we already know someone's story, we lose the chance to actually hear it. What a perspective. I'm Ryan Bonsall.
8: 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Coming up next, A. Martinez speaks with American Heart Association's volunteer president, Dr. Manesh Patel, about aortic dissection, the preliminary finding of what led to Senator Lindsey Graham's death.
11: I'm Mina Kim. Next time on Forum, the aftermath of the Supreme Court's temporary protected status decision. Last month, the court sided with the Trump administration, which had sought to eliminate TPS for immigrants from Haiti and Syria. We'll dig into the consequences of that decision, which leave hundreds of thousands of people in legal limbo. 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
8: Forum 9 to 11 today. 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
1: 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I'm Michelle Martin.
2: And I'm Amy Martinez. Preliminary findings in Senator Lindsey Graham's death attributed to aortic dissection. It was caused by a type of heart disease. We wanted to better understand the condition, so we've contacted Dr. Manesh Patel. He is the president of the American Heart Association and chief of cardiology at Duke University. Doctor, so aortic dissection, what is it? How common is it?
12: Yeah, thanks for the question, A. I mean, first and foremost, it's important to think about the aorta itself, which is the largest artery in the body. It carries oxygen-rich blood from the heart to the rest of the body. So we tell our patients often it's like the big highway leaving your heart with branches to your head and arms and other things. And dissection is when there's a tear in the wall of that artery that causes a flap that can extend up and down that artery and cause, obviously, lots of complications. It occurs somewhere between 5 to 30 people per million, so about 10 to 13,000 people in the United States can have an aortic dissection.
2: Is this something that is hereditary? So if someone's father or mother has this, are they at risk?
12: There are genetic disorders that are called connective tissue disorders that lead to aneurysms or weakening in the aortic wall, and that can lead to dissection and aortic disease in younger adults. So certainly people that may have histories of people in their family having aneurysms or unfortunately aortic dissection should be evaluated to ensure that they don't have aneurysms or aortic disease.
2: Okay. What are some of the symptoms or maybe some of the warning signs?
12: Yeah, it's important to recognize that there are genetic disorders, as I said, but there are also people who don't have genetic disorders that have this happen. In fact, aortic dissection frequently will happen between people in the ages of 50 to 70, more common in men than women. But often it starts with a sudden severe pain. It's described that people will have back pain or jaw pain or even feeling faint. They can have severe sudden chest discomfort. Many of these symptoms can mimic other cardiovascular emergencies, and so we often tell people when they have these types of symptoms, anything concerning, they should seek medical attention.
2: Does the tear happen all at once, or is it slowly getting thinner and thinner to the point where it breaks?
12: Yeah, it's important to recognize that aortic dissection can happen along that artery in many places. When it happens in the ascending part or the first part of that artery before the branches to the head and neck, it's the most dangerous. And that tear can happen immediately, but then as that blood is filling behind that tear, it can slowly go forward or it can happen faster. And depending on where it goes, you can imagine that flap causes the complication. So if it blocks the arteries to the brain, people could have stroke. It can bleed back around the heart, unfortunately. Or it can rupture and lead to severe bleeding. It's estimated for that type of aortic dissection, that ascending or dissection at the front of the aorta, that the risk of death, unfortunately, is 1% to 2% every hour after the symptoms start.
2: Okay. And who is at risk most for this condition?
12: You know, it's people that are unfortunately at risk for cardiovascular disease, and it's silent. You don't often know these risks, but those are people with blood pressure problems, people with arterial atherosclerosis or hardening of the arteries. Unfortunately, people that may have been using tobacco, other things that can put you at risk for cardiovascular disease.
2: And doctor, one last thing, just because we live in a time when conspiracy theories can have a life of their own, is there anything someone could have done somehow to cause aortic dissection to happen?
12: You know, unfortunately, outside of the things we've just discussed, aortic dissection, as we know it, is a natural, unfortunately, although uncommon, disorder leading from these risk factors. So it's not clear to me that there are things could happen outside of blunt trauma. Aortic dissection is often a natural process from these hypertension or other risk factors that lead to this tear.
2: That is Dr. Manesh Patel of the American Heart Association and Duke University. Doctor, thank you.
12: Thank you.
2: This is NPR News.
8: California Report in a minute after Redwood City traffic.
9: 280 southbound before Farm Hill Boulevard. The left lane is blocked by a hazard. Traffic is slow back to Highway 92. In San Jose, 237 westbound before Zanker Road. Traffic is stopped back to 880. We have a two-car crash being pushed to the shoulder. Los Gatos, 17 southbound between Park Avenue and Los Gatos Road is stop and go due to some Caltrans work in the center divide. Northbound 17 between the Alma River Bridge and the Santa Cruz Mountains and Los Gatos Road is also backed up. Mel Baker,
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13: Good morning. This is the California Report. I'm Alex Hall in San Francisco. California is considering added protections for doctors and nurses who facilitate gender-affirming care and abortions using telehealth across state lines. Jackie Fortier with KFF Health News has the details.
14: When Louisiana asked California to send them a doctor accused of breaking that state's law by mailing abortion pills to a Louisiana resident, Governor Gavin Newsom refused. Now, Democratic lawmakers in Sacramento want to make sure future governors have to do the same. The bill would require the California governor to deny extradition requests involving reproductive or gender-affirming care. Amanda Barrow is a health law expert at UCLA. She says Newsom used an executive order to deny the extradition.
15: You know, an executive order which could be revoked by a governor who is anti-abortion or anti-gender affirming care just offers less protection than a legislatively enacted law.
14: The issue has become part of the governor's race. At a June debate, Democrat Javier Becerra said if elected, he would not extradite the doctor.
16: Absolutely no. And when I was AG, I protected reproductive rights here in California.
14: But Republican Steve Hilton told KQED he would send the California doctor to Louisiana to face criminal charges.
17: Louisiana is trying to uphold what its people want voted for, and California is undermining it. And I don't think that's right.
14: If convicted, doctors and nurses sent across state lines could face tens of thousands of dollars in fines and years in prison.
18: It's scary.
14: Kamara Graham hopes the bill becomes law to protect health workers. She's an emergency room doctor in Sacramento.
18: It's really conflicting and hard for us to weigh that concern of, will I get extradited and charged and potentially be taken away from my family? Or do I do the right thing for my patient?
14: So far, 17 states and Washington, D.C. have shield legislation that protects health workers from extradition.
13: Jackie Fortier is a reporter with KFF Health News.
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13: Peach farmers in the Central Valley who are struggling financially and have had to pull their crops are hoping that a new farm bill could help them keep going. Negotiations continue on what might be included in the Senate's version of the bill, but one voice will have the Golden State's farmers in mind, U.S. Senator Adam Schiff, who is a member of the Agriculture, Nutrition, and Forestry Committee. North State Public Radio's Claudia Brancart reports.
20: It's a sweltering morning in June as Sarb Joel watches an excavator push dead peach trees into ginormous dry piles.
21: He's picking up the trees already been pushed out of the ground. He's piling into a pile so they could be burned.
20: Like a lot of farmers in Yuba and Sutter counties, Joel grows peaches. Not the kind that you buy fresh at the store. These peaches are grown for canning. Think school lunches. But Joel was forced to rip out over half of his peach acres after Del Monte Foods, one of the last canneries that processed peaches, filed for bankruptcy and then closed earlier this year. That left growers like Joel without a buyer for their fruit.
22: You know, when the processor goes out, basically you got no place to go.
20: But in April, the USDA threw them a lifeline. It created a $9 million program to fund the removal of thousands of acres of trees. Now, peach farmers need to invest in growing another crop, and they're hoping the new farm bill will provide some help. But it may not be all that simple. James Sayer is an agricultural economist at UC Davis.
0: So historically, the Farm Bill has left out specialty crop growers.
20: Specialty crops are basically fruits, like peaches and nuts and vegetables. And Sayer says they've gotten the short end of the stick when it comes to the Farm Bill. That's because a lot of the bill is dedicated to Title I crops. Think big commodities like corn, wheat, and soybeans. The bill has supported Title I crops with things like insurance programs and direct payments to farmers when prices fall.
0: The upshot is that if you are a specialty crop grower, you basically didn't have access to many of these programs.
20: Sayer says that's partially because Title I crops are grown in Midwestern states, while specialty crops are concentrated in California.
0: You think about the Midwest in terms of how many senators they have. Let's call it somewhere between 12 to 20 senators.
20: Whereas California has only two, giving it less political power. One silver lining, California Senator Adam Schiff has a seat on the Senate Agriculture Committee. It's the first time in 30 years that a lawmaker from the Golden State is at the table. Schiff says one of his main priorities is to get more resources for specialty crops.
4: There's no reason to treat these farmers differently than we treat farmers in other parts of the country that grow different crops.
20: But getting a new farm bill across the finish line has gotten more difficult since H.R. 1, the federal budget package that significantly cut the food assistance program known as SNAP. Schiff says Democrats want to see those cuts reversed in the next farm bill.
4: If Republicans are willing to meet us, then I think we have a farm bill.
20: But farmers like Joel can't wait around for the politicians to act. Back at the farm, Joel says giving up peaches would be giving up a piece of his family heritage. Joel's dad immigrated from Punjab, India in the 1960s and worked at a peach farm in Yuba City. From there, he bought his own ranch.
22: He had a love for peaches, and so that got passed on to the next generation.
20: And Joel hopes the new farm bill will include more support for specialty crop farmers, so maybe his kids can grow peaches.
22: There's always a better day tomorrow. Live by, hey, tomorrow's going to be a better day. Next year's going to be a better season.
20: And Joel says maybe in the future he can plant some more peach trees. For the California Report, I'm Claudia Brancart in Marysville.
13: And that's the California Report for Tuesday, July 14th. We're a production of KQED News. I'm Alex Hall. Thanks for listening and have a great day.
8: 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It's Mel with traffic in San Ramon.
9: 680 northbound before Bollinger Canyon Road, the middle lane blocked by a two-car crash. It is slow back to El Costo Boulevard. In Oakland, 880 northbound before High Street, traffic slow back to I-238 after a hit-and-run crash is now blocking the shoulder after being moved out of the lanes. Back up on the Bay Bridge, not so bad right now, not quite to the maze. It's just kind of halfway between the overcrossing and the maze. 580 westbound still backing up to Highway 24 from the maze and 24 to MLK. Mel Baker. Or KQED.
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5: From KQED in San Francisco, I'm Alexis Madrigal. You look around the Bay Area and the rest of California, and the inequality just smacks you in the face. It's not just the homeless encampments around the corner from the trillion-dollar companies. It's the people driving 2 hours in from Tracy to serve the region's elites. It's the people who've gotten themselves educated and who have work skills barely hanging on, unable to buy homes or save for retirement. It's terrible for the vast majority of people, so why hasn't a change happened? We talk with the authors of the new book, Normalizing Inequality, How Californians Make Sense of the Growing Divide. It's all coming up next, right after this news.

0: Live from NPR News, I'm Lakshmi Singh. The U.S. is reinstating a blockade on the Strait of Hormuz as its war with Iran escalates. President Trump says there won't be a 20% toll on ships going through the critical passageway, but instead he's trying to strike investment deals with other countries in the region. Meanwhile, the European Union's Aviation Safety Agency issued new guidelines saying airlines should not fly through much of the airspace in the Gulf or over the Gulf of Oman. This coming after 4 consecutive days of U.S. and Iranian strikes. In Israel, NPR's Emily Fang reports leaders are signaling a willingness to join the U.S. against Iran if needed.
1: So far, no Iranian missiles or drones have targeted Israel this month. But the country's prime minister, Benjamin Netanyahu, spoke at a conference in Dimona in the Negev Desert, warning Iranian leaders that, quote, don't count on things staying quiet if you attack us. In Iran, more than half of its parliamentary members signed a statement today declaring a ceasefire with the U.S. over and demanding revenge. Emily Fang, NPR News, Tel Aviv.
0: The Department of Homeland Security is under heavy scrutiny over a series of deadly immigration enforcement encounters. Federal authorities are investigating the latest incident yesterday in which an ICE agent shot and killed a 26-year-old Colombian national in Biddeford, Maine. Senator Angus King's office said the victim may not have been the person federal agents were looking for. King spoke with NPR's Morning Edition about administration claims that the officer felt public safety was being threatened.
2: This is a very vague allegation that was in the statement from DHS last night, and that's why we need a true, independent, transparent investigation, not strictly by the federal authorities. The problem is the federal authorities have very little credibility now. After what happened in Minneapolis, the public is not going to accept an investigation conducted by the FBI or by DHS. There's got to be the involvement of our local officials, our state police, our attorney general's office.
0: Senator King speaking with NPR. It is Bastille Day in France, where residents and tourists are battling soaring temperatures, putting limits on some celebrations. NPR's Eleanor Beardsley reports this year's procession is meant to showcase unity with Ukraine and European allies.
3: Macron stood alone on the Place de la Concorde as the Republican Guard played the Marseillaise. Troops marched down the Champs-Élysées. Ukrainian soldiers were among them while President Volodymyr Zelensky stood nearby. So did 25 other European leaders who met yesterday in Paris to pledge their solidarity with Ukraine as the war with Russia goes into its fifth year. Thousands of people lined the parade route despite the heat. The annual Bastille Day military parade marks the 1789 storming of the Bastille Fortress during the French Revolution. Eleanor Beardsley, NPR News, Paris.
0: It's NPR.
4: Live from KQED News, I'm Brian Watt. Marin County supervisors today are expected to put a measure on the November ballot that would create a parcel tax to help increase local access to child care. KQED's Daisy Nguyen has more.
5: The move comes after nearly 19,000 voters signed a petition to put the measure on the ballot.
6: So at the core, this initiative is really about supporting children and working families in Marin.
5: Joanne Webster is chair of the Our Kids, Our Future campaign. She says the high cost of childcare is forcing parents to cut back their work hours or quit their jobs.
6: And we don't want that to be the case. We really want to see every child have access to high-quality childhood education in Marin County.
5: Webster says the tax would cost about $100 per homeowner and $5,000 per business and would raise about $13 million annually. I'm Daisy Nguyen, KQED News.
4: California is leading a coalition of states suing to prevent the proposed acquisition of Warner Brothers Studios by Paramount. It's an antitrust lawsuit. The companies combined would control more than 25% of basic cable and theatrical film releases. Attorney General Rob Bonta says that would result in less competition.
7: Those cable companies that distribute the channels will have less negotiating power when negotiating with a merged Warner Brothers Paramount that have 50 of the most sought-after cable channels in the country. The same with theatrical release.
4: The U.S. Justice Department gave its approval for the merger, which Paramount was hoping to close by the end of this month. I'm Brian Watt, KQED News.
8: 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And the listeners of KQED. Coastal flood advisory, primarily for the North Bay, still in effect through Thursday. A North Bay, East Bay, and South Bay heat advisory starts at 10. Warm to hot temperatures in the Bay today. Highs in the mid-60s, upper 90s, low 100s are forecast far inland. Sacramento Valley, sunny and hot, temperatures from 97 to 103.
9: Welcome to Forum. I'm Alexis Madrigal. We all tell ourselves stories about the way the world works. Some of it's based on education or some set of facts we've learned, but a lot of it is just personal experience, things we've heard from someone, vibes. Our world is wildly complex, and so we make sense of it with imperfect information. So how do you get at those beliefs? Christina Mora and Tiana Pascal have co-authored a new book, Normalizing Inequality, How Californians Make Sense of the Growing Divide, and it uses deep interviews and a big survey to understand how Californians in the precarious middle class make sense of the inequality they see all around them. Mora is a professor of sociology and the co-director of the Institute of Governmental Studies at UC Berkeley. Welcome.
10: Thank you. It's great to be here.
9: Great to have you. And Tiana Pascal is associate professor in the Department of African American Studies at Berkeley. Welcome.
10: Thank you. Thanks for having me.
9: So before you were professionals who studied these things, before you were professors at Berkeley, when you were just growing up, how did you make sense of the inequality that you grew up with, where you grew up? Christina, you want to start us off?
10: Yeah, I'm from Northeast LA, a small little part of LA called Pacoima. And if anyone knows it, they know that in the 80s and 90s, and even now today, it's a highly segregated small segment of LA, mainly Latino working class. And I think part of my everyday life was just seeing people that looked like me, people that knew my parents, people that came from the same town as my parents yeah. and worked in manufacturing or gardening or any sort of the service sectors. And I think the first time I started thinking about inequality at a broader
9: level. You
10: went
9: to the Beverly Hills Mall? And you were like, what?
10: No. I turned on Beverly Hills 90210.
6: You're like, where's that?
10: And I said, where is this? And I turned on Saved by the Bell. That was supposed to be Southern California teenager life. And it's like, that is an awesome show. Nobody looks like me.
6: Yeah.
10: Where are we? And so it was that great disconnect of what was going on in my everyday life and what I saw around me. And how that just was sort of like a hidden secret, at least in the media. And what was wild to me is that these shows were being filmed maybe, 10, 15 miles from where I was. Mm-hmm. And so thinking through of what does this mean about whether we are truly American, whether this is truly the U.S., whether I'm just a part of L.A. but not a part of this larger sort of picture of who we are and what Southern California is. And I think that that started. And then, of course, when you start becoming more mobile, middle school, high school, and you start going out to the West Side, you're like, hey, that high school looks a lot better than my high school.
9: Yeah, yeah.
10: Those stores, those, you know, the police aren't there as much. They're not going to sleep with the helicopters. And I think sort of that's very stark juxtaposition, which is about the way California and many of its major cities can be so diverse and yet so segregated in its diversity, both class and racially, that was just sort of hard to put together and sort of opened up a lot of questions about who's really American, mm-hmm. who really belongs here, and who's living on the winning side in some ways.
9: Tiana, you grew up in slightly different place and slightly different. Well, why don't you tell us a little bit about that?
6: So I grew up mostly in Sacramento, but I also spent a lot of time growing up in Fresno and in Bakersfield. Mm-hmm.
11: in Sacramento, I feel like I had like the exact opposite of your experience on some level, but a similar one in another. So I grew up in apartment buildings, kind of working class neighborhoods in Sacramento. I feel like they are kind of the epitome of the kind of Northern California, racially integrated, mm-hmm. but not quite white places. Mm-hmm. And so I grew up in blocks and blocks of apartment buildings with Vietnamese folks, Salvadoran folks, Mexican folks, mm. black folks, where white folks were like hard yeah. to find, right? It felt really racially integrated amongst us folks of color, for sure. And at the same time, like kind of a world apart from where all the wealth is in the city. Mm-hmm. So, I think the moment where I realized that whatever I was living was not what other people were living was when I was bused out of my neighborhood to go to school, what felt like the other side of town. But recently I looked on a map and it's like a couple miles away. I'm like, wow, it felt a world away. But I remember the first time being on the bus on the other side of town to go to a school that had an international baccalaureate program. Mm-hmm. And I had been in kind of GATE and honors and all these segregated spaces actually within my school so far. And I get to this school and on the way I see airplanes in people's like driveways.
9: That would be shocking even yeah. now. Yeah.
11: So there's a private airport by the school, Mira Loma, that I went to in Sacramento. And that was the first kind of moment of like, what is this? First, it's all houses. Where are the apartments? mm-hmm. And then, okay, like, this is the neighborhood around my school. And so, seeing that if there were people of color at that school, they were largely not in this program. I think I was like one of two, my freshman year of high school. And so going back and forth to my neighborhood where folks that I grew up with went to very different schools than the one that I went to was jarring. Yeah. And I would say, like, as I've experienced social mobility, there is this way in which the inequality in this place is a dizzying phenomenon because, mm-hmm. of course, we are really fortunate and we've worked hard too, but we've been fortunate to experience a lot of social mobility. And yet our families haven't all experienced that same mobility. And so we're constantly both seeing inequality around us, but also kind of experiencing it within mm-hmm. our kind of familial relationships as well.
9: And I mean, one thing about the Bay Area that's really true is that the inequality is really close together, mm-hmm. right? Like if you drive not 10 miles, 1 mile mm-hmm. in any part of the Bay Area, basically you can see homeless encampments, $3 million homes, like, and oftentimes separated by a block yep. or two streets. Well, let's get at how people that you talk to started to make sense of this. When they do see something like that and they are part of, they're somewhere in between. A lot of the people you interviewed were sort of upper working class or low middle class. So like mm-hmm. in a little band around the average median income, right?
11: Yeah.
9: That's what you were looking for. This is like, what do they say? Like, how did I end up here? Is basically the question, right?
10: Yeah. And I guess we had a few questions when thinking about how do everyday people make sense of this, right? If you think about the way we think about inequality in the United States, in the globe, but especially in California, which is one of the most unequal states in America, you might think that you'll study inequality by looking at big shifts in the economy at some macro level, or you think that you might study it by looking at the everyday lives of some of the poorest of the poor, ones with no safety net, perhaps those that are being evicted or that are unhoused. But where we wanted to come in is to really understand how do average, everyday working people make sense of this crazy rat race and these larger trends. And the larger trends is which you're seeing an increasingly shrinking middle class. We don't know if it's an exodus, but we do know that it's shrinking. Mm-hmm. And they're also not witnessing the promises that original paths to mobility have promised young folk, especially. If you go to college, get a degree, become a teacher, you'll be fine. You become a social worker, you'll be fine. No. we were finding teachers that are moonlighting as sort of delivery drivers, or those that are renting out rooms, and many, many more that couldn't think about ever the possibility of having a home, even though they had stable homes. Many of them had college degrees. And so from that perspective is where we wanted to think about how are they making sense of all this crazy. Mm-hmm. And you might think that on the one hand, they just don't see it. They're blind to it, right? We're all in our own social media worlds. We're all in our echo chambers. Perhaps they don't see it, or they don't care about it, or they just don't know about it. And I think the biggest sort of finding for us, what we found is, no, they know. They see it.
9: Yeah, right.
10: They are not blind to this at all. And they can often talk about it in some eloquent ways. They talk about the rich getting richer, the poor getting poorer. They talk about the racial underpinnings of a lot of this. They know the good
9: like
10: neighborhoods.
9: Like across races, people
10: exactly.
9: Yeah.
10: Exactly. They see this. Yeah. But...
11: yeah, I mean, they can talk about even policies, right? And why it is that, you know, the tax code is rigged in a particular way, right? They understand structural inequalities for the most part. And this was across racial groups. I think the part that surprised us is that, they would very quickly, after kind of reciting these things about structural inequalities, fall back on kind of good old-fashioned American liberalism, on individual ideas, on ideas about merit, on ideas that maybe if they just work hard enough or they bide their time, they'll be okay, or that this place is okay if, you know, if certain things happen. And so I think that was the part that surprised us a bit, is that they had the language, but they also fell back on things. And there was this tendency to kind of wrap California specifically in a bow, to kind of lean into certain myths. In the book, we talk about, you know, the myth of kind of opportunity here, the myth of kind of multiracial promise, right? And the myth of sanctuary. And we don't want to say that there aren't ingredients to California that makes it special. But in a way, our book is really highlighting the fact that California is almost like America on steroids, and its inequality in the stories that it tells itself. And I think storytelling, as you know, is so important to our everyday lives, but it's also important to the reproduction of the status quo, right? What story do you tell yourself about that inequality that you just mentioned that is so close? You have to tell yourself something. You have to tell your kids something, right? And we think that it's really important, the stories, because we know that there's no kind of power regime, there's no kind of inequality that operates purely by force. It requires storytelling. So storytelling is happening always. And so what do we tell ourselves about the world around us? Like, do we naturalize it? Do we normalize it? Do we kind of dismiss it? Do we minimize it? And so that is part of what we wanted to get at. And if we do, with what do we do that, right? What are the ingredients of our storytelling? Where does it come from, and how do we get out of it?
9: We're talking with the authors of the new book, Normalizing Inequality, How Californians Make Sense of the Growing Divide. We'll be back with more right after the break.
8: 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Checking on Sacramento weather today. In a word, hot. 100 degrees today's predicted high. Capital City, 101 tomorrow. Some hot afternoon gusty winds a possibility in parts of the Sacramento Valley, to 20 miles per hour today. For the Bay Area, depending on where you're at, sunny, warm to hot temperatures today. Heat advisory starts at 10. Highs will range from the mid-60s to the upper 90s, low 100s inland.
9: Welcome back to Forum. I'm Alexis Madrigal. We're talking about the new book, Normalizing Inequality, How Californians Make Sense of the Growing Divide, with the co-authors. We've got Tiana Pashel, who is Associate Professor in the Department of African American Studies at the University of California, Berkeley. We also have got Christina Mora, Chancellor's Professor of Sociology and Chicano Latino Studies and the co-director of the Institute of Governmental Studies at UC Berkeley. We want to hear from you. Before the break, Tiana was talking about the stories that people tell themselves and tell to their kids to explain the inequality that we see in our area and in our state. What are your stories? How do you describe how we have the world that we have economically to your kids and to yourself? 866-733-6786. That's 866-733-6786. You can email us at forum@kqed.org. You can find us on Blue Sky, Instagram, Discord. We're KQED Forum. So let's talk a little bit. You said that people understand the structural factors. Like they know that there are, that our society is racially structured economically and all these things. But in the book, many people describe, well, I'm different though, you know? And as I thought about that, I was like, well, it kind of makes sense to me. Because if you're looking at this entire political and social system and economic system, you think like, how am I supposed to change that? What I have responsibility for is myself. Like mm-hmm. I can do, right? I mean, and that's kind of how people approached it.
10: Mm-hmm. Yeah. I mean, one of the things that you bring up is that stories really rely on agency. There has to be a protagonist. There has to be almost sometimes a hero that moves things along. Mm-hmm. And, what we found here is, you know, in even talking about the way that inequality operates, they can somehow even minimize the exact structures that they sort of pointed to. And I totally remember this moment. We had collected all these interviews and we were sitting with this data and we were just combing through it and we were in Tiana's kitchen, I remember, with butcher paper and trying to sort of, what are we seeing here? And I remember just this aha moment of like, this is what they do. Like, this is California. This is it. They have a deep language, sometimes woke, sometimes really sort of elaborate about what's going on, and then they can turn it and minimize it and sort of push that to the background to forefront this individualistic language. And I was like, that is California. Like, that is what we do here. I'm not sure that's what they do in Alabama. I'm not sure that's what they do in the South. But that's what they do. So then the question became for us, how are they doing this? Like, what are they doing? And so we sort of in the book outlined some three strategies. But one of them really is about sort of being social pessimists and individual optimists. Mm. So they can sort of talk about all the things that are wrong in society at large, but they say, but I'm going to do it. Mm. But it's going to be different for me. But I'm saving, but I'm working hard, but I'm going to make things different. Like the rules won't apply to me specifically, right. Even though I can tell you how the rules have been created such that, you know, Jeff Bezos pays less taxes than I do. I mean, people mm-hmm. seem to really hone in on this point.
9: Yeah, I mean, it's interesting because something I've heard in my reporting is people saying, you know, I was going to do anything it took not to just be another number, not to be a statistic. I'm going to beat the odds, like that kind of stuff. I one thing I wondered is whether that helps people, even if it sort of might depower some of the political movement that you're kind of interested in this book. It does seem like it's a rational response to a really brutal economic system.
11: I think that is absolutely right. And in parts of the book, we talk about this as a coping mechanism, right? It's a discursive move that people take in order to feel better. And you can see why no one wants to be a victim, even in a system where they are absolutely victimized. And one of the things I do want to say is that even in this income group, because we're thinking about intersectional inequalities, and also because middle class here is not middle class elsewhere in America, these are folks who have experienced some of the precarity, actually, of the economic system here. And they've certainly also experienced kind of racism and racial inequality itself. And so I think one of the kind of contradictions and that move that Christina is talking about to kind of more heroic agentic tell, you see it I would say most painfully in our interviews where it's people who've experienced racism and racialized inequality, the way they quickly move to these kind of structural, they go from structural to saying, oh, you know what? Everything is okay. It's not Texas, you know? So we have folks who, you know, get stopped by the police on the regular, right? Who are just trying to live their lives and are experiencing all kinds of, you know, state violence, police violence, anti-black violence, and then say, well, you know what? If I was in the South, it would be worse. Mm-hmm. If I was here, it would be worse. Or we have, like, for example, we tell the story of Keej, who is among child of immigrants, lives in the Central Valley, is the child of farm workers, experienced incredible poverty in his life. You ask him about racism, and he says, you know, I haven't experienced any racism really here. And then, he says, but you know, if at work, it's way easier to get a job if your last name is Johnson and not Dong, which is a Hmong last name. And so it is, this kind of like, I'm not going to be the victim. I'm not the victim of racism, even though people are constantly recounting racism that has happened to them. And so I think that it's really important, this question of agency for sure.
10: Yeah.
9: That spatial comparison, I think you guys put it in the book, where people are like, well, you know, at least I'm not in Texas. People do it with their parents' home country or their own home country as immigrants as well. It's interesting though, because, one of the things you note is people do that whether or not, there are some people who know it really well. They're like, listen, I'm from, you know, a place with massive inequality. It's better here. But other people would say the same thing, even if they're not from a place that has worse inequality than New York. Yeah.
10: And they say it about not only their own experiences or their family's experiences, but others' experiences too. So on the one hand, we had many folks who, you know, parents were from Mexico, and they could describe maybe their parents not being treated well at work, or they could be, you know, as exploited as farm workers, or they could tell us about all the times their parents were gypped a paycheck, right? But then they would say, but they came here for the American dream, because at least they're not in Mexico. At least they're not there. At least they're not, you know, in these villages. And sometimes those folks had known those villages sometimes, but many times they hadn't. But then we also had many others who might sort of think about immigrants, and let's say they weren't immigrants themselves, they didn't have immigrants in their family history, who would say, you know, there are all kinds of problems. There are ways in which California isn't treating immigrants right. There are ways in which, you know, we're not protecting them. We're not giving them, you know, the pay that they deserve for the work that they give. But it's probably worse in Vietnam. And they're not Vietnamese. They've never been to Vietnam, but that is the perception. And so part of this is also, when we think about stories and individualism and storytelling, there's this one important section of the American dream ideology that has sort of lived really on, we've worked hard, we can overcome anything. But it braids so sort of intricately with the immigrant story here. I left everything to make it here, right? And if you're an immigrant, it's really hard cognitively to sort of live in the structural, the language of the sort of difficulties and inequalities if you left everything to make it here. And if you're a child of immigrants, you have a little bit more distance. But it's also your family legacy. That is a family story. Like my father, I was thinking about this today. You know, one of the stories is my father went to second grade, and my mom always tells me he slept on dirt floors on a mat. He didn't have a bed until, you know, we started a family. And so that sense of he left all that to make it better here is so ingrained in the stories that immigrants tell themselves. And so match that on to American dream ideology, and then think about how that makes sense in an increasingly unequal California, where a third of families are increasingly falling into poverty, where the middle class is escaping, where we have $1 to $1.5 to $2 million cottages in Berkeley. Make that all make sense for us, that we still sort of hang on to these sort of ideas, but we came here, we made it here, right? And so I think behind that is a sense of how is it that we ourselves, in making sense of the crazy that inequality sort of brings about us, are ourselves implicated in reproducing the world we're living in.
9: Mm-hmm. Let's bring in first caller here. Let's bring in Megan in Martinez. Welcome.
12: Hi. Thank you very much for taking my call and talking about this issue. I just wanted to share a story. A friend's child, one of our friends, attends a public school here in the Bay Area. And what they do is they, and I think a lot of schools do this, they advertise like an expensive private trip to New York mm-hmm. for every eighth grader. Mm-hmm. 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And, you know, my friend is someone who is progressive and cares, you know, and when I asked her about this, like the mom of my

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1: And that's an individual struggle, right? And there's choices in that. And, you know, one of the things that we talk about in the book is the fact that there is this kind of frontierism that we see in California in particular, where it is not only the place of immigrants, and it absolutely is that, it is the place of migrants, right? So about half of Californians have at least one parent who's an immigrant, or they are themselves an immigrant. And that doesn't count the migrants at all. Like my family, I came from Flint, Michigan, here to California. And my mom, who may be listening, would be so upset with me if I didn't tell a story of redemption, right? If I didn't think about this as like, we made it, right? Because I think that we have on some level, right? Mm-hmm. I think that it's seductive, that story. And I think that it is, as American as American pie, right? Mm. Capitalism is, and so is the individualism that comes with it.
2: Mm-hmm. You know, Carol writes in to say, this is worth taking on here. Workers have been moonlighting to support their insufficient income for decades. Why is this news? Why is it news that teachers, hospitality workers, tradespeople, and other low middle income workers are struggling? I wouldn't say it is. It's that it's just gotten worse. I mean, like every chart of inequality that you could look at shows things are substantially worse than 5 years ago or 10 years ago or 20 years ago, all the way back to 1980. And just things have gotten worse and worse and worse. So I don't think we're saying it's news. We're just saying the news is even worse than it was.
1: Yeah. And I think one of the things that is also important here is that it's not a question that people don't know that it's, you know, so a lot of social science research has historically has looked at public opinion and seen that Americans underestimate how much inequality there actually is, even when given the choice of doing a thought experiment of you know, redistributing wealth tend to be less redistributive than other advanced industrialized nations. And so I think there's this idea that maybe we just don't know how much inequality there is. And I think that what we find in the book is not only do people know, they see it, they have to kind of grapple with it. They've experienced some version of it, though not the worst. And they also understand the structural roots of it. Right. They don't think that that every person that is doing bad in this economy is doing so because of their own personal choices. They know that there are things historically and in the present that make it so that there will be people who have housing and people who don't. And they have on some level, it seems like compassion for folks. Right. But they also have this tendency to minimize it and to also tell these kind of individualist stories about that.
2: Let's see if we can get to one more call before the break here. Megan in Walnut Creek, welcome.
3: Hey, how's it going? My comment was about originally the stories that we tell ourselves and how we get to where we are. And I'm 32 years old. And since I've been about 18 years old, I've been working like my butt off I'm a, you know, gig worker. I work in retail. I work in like food service, and I have still like never ever made more than what $15,000 a year. Like when you do your taxes, right? Mm-hmm. Like I've never had the opportunity to get a stable footing. And I think that a lot of my story comes from like, I grew up in, not even that crazy of a church family, but I was really active in church and I had this evangelical take on the world. And there was never this practical, like, hey, you can have your faith and here's how to build a life. Here's how to take care of yourself. Here's how to take care of your community and be sustainable. It was a lot of fervency for living in the moment and just trusting, you know, what was in front of you. And there wasn't an explanation for like people who are unhoused or homeless. It was a lot of just like soft petting of like, oh, you know, well, we don't know what, like, God will take care of them. Like, we have to help, you know, but there was never any practical, realistic conversations about how the world works and how economy, you know, and any of that. And so for me,

0: in particular, like, it was tough because I was that kid who was in GATE. I was that kid who was acing their AP classes and had a lot of potential to go to college. And my kind of downfall was, like, my parents got divorced right before junior year, and my mom had a bankruptcy, and I couldn't afford to go to school anymore. Yeah. And I look at my life sometimes, and I think, like, I have so much ambition. I could have been that person. I was like, yes, I'm financially secure, so I'm going to go out and make a difference. And now you look at it, like, I've never been able to afford living on my own. I don't have a savings. But I have, I look around and I'm like, I'm touched. Like, I go to San Francisco, I work in Berkeley, like, I grew up in Martinez. I see the quote unquote kind of suburban normal life. Like, we were working class family kind of, we didn't have the opportunity to go to that trip, you know, in eighth grade. I know exactly what the other caller was talking about.
1: Yeah.
0: The DC trip, you know, but we had opportunities. Like, we weren't dirt poor, but I had to sit back and realize that, like, I couldn't not only do anything about my situation, but now I'm an adult whose heart is aching for the world and where it's going. And I still have to think about surviving and making
2: paying
0: enough
2: the rent.
1: Megan, really appreciate you just bringing your experience into it. So sorry to hear about, you know, how things went, particularly, you know, educationally and the way you've been thinking about your life. We're gonna come back to it when we get back from the break. We're talking about the new book, Normalizing Inequality, How Californians Make Sense of the Growing Divide, and really interesting to hear your experience. We're joined by Tiana Pashel, who is Associate Professor in the Department of African American Studies at UC Berkeley, as well as Christina Mora, Professor of Sociology and Chicano Latino Studies and Co-Director of the Institute of Governmental Studies at Berkeley. We'll be back with more right after the break.

Coming up in the next hour of Forum with host Mina Kim, the aftermath of the Supreme Court's temporary protected status decision. Last month, the court sided with the Trump administration, which had sought to eliminate temporary protected status for immigrants from Haiti and Syria. We'll dig into the consequences of that decision, which leaves hundreds of thousands of people who've been living and working in the U.S. in legal limbo. 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

0: Welcome back to Forum. Alexis Madrigal here with Tiana Pichel, Associate Professor in the Department of African American Studies and Director of the Center for Latin American Caribbean Studies at Berkeley. We've also got Christina Mora, Professor of Sociology and Co-Director of the Institute of Governmental Studies, also at Berkeley. They're the co-authors of the new book, Normalizing Inequality, How Californians Make Sense of the Growing Divide. We're also curious to hear from you. How have you noticed growing inequality in your own life or in our area? And how do you explain it to yourself or to other people in your family? Give us a call, 866-733-6786, forum at kqed.org. You know, before the break, we were talking with Megan from Walnut Creek. One of the things we wanted to pick up on there, you know, she said that when she was growing up, you know, no one had an explanation for unhoused people and what was happening with them. Why not everyone has a house? I know with my own kids, you know, they just start from the premise of like, why doesn't everyone have a house? You know, and they're like 5 years old and you're like, that's a really good question. Hold on. Let's see. Prop 13. You're five, you know, it's just like, it's very, you know, it's very difficult to explain these things to kids because they know that there's something wrong with it. Like, and just in the basic morality of children. Mm-hmm. But how do you explain it? How do people explain it in your book when you talk to them?
1: Yeah, I think that when we were looking at all the stories and analyzing the data and some of the survey data as well, you know, we found that there were really two populations that seemed to get a lot of the structural explanations and maybe some of the empathy as well. But then that turn to sort of an individualistic story took a sort of more sinister element to it. And so, for example, the unhoused, we found that people could sort of say everything about the rising housing costs, the loss of Medicare coverage for many of the poor. They could also talk about unemployment. They could talk about a whole host of things that could lead to unemployment, especially also the loss of the social safety net. And when they could do this, they can then say, and it's an unfortunate situation. And then many, not all, but many of our respondents could then sort of turn the conversation a bit and say, you know, and then some of them just engage in behaviors that, you know, make them want to be there. They'd say, and then some of them just do drugs. Or they'd say, and then some of them, you know, just like living on the streets. And then some could also say, you know, they're homeless. And then after a while, they just like being there. They don't want to leave. They don't want to get help. They don't want. And so they could have this sort of more or less progressive, you know, conversation in the beginning and then turn it. And so in some ways, this is a sort of blaming the victim, some level of a blaming the victim discourse or a culture of poverty discourse that we saw at work here. But that was sort of coupled with a pretty deep analysis of just all the ways that society had given this population a bad break and then turned to, but they make it worse for themselves. And we were struggling with how to think about this, and we thought, you know, this strategy doesn't live alone. It's in conjunction with also, but at least we're not as bad as Texas, but at least we're not as bad as these other places. And then also, everything is bad, but I'm going to make it, you know? And so these sort of, at least these sort of varieties of strategies are what's underpinning a lot of the stories that we tell ourselves about what is going on and how we live with it. Like how we can go past the million-dollar cottage and camps of the unhoused and how we perhaps even tell our kids in subtle ways, right? The you know, Alexis, you were saying, you know, you can start at Prop 13. You can start, you know, in these broader ways. The truth is it is very hard and much more complicated to make a story out of structural issues. The story of individualism, the story where one person is the master of their destiny, the story that is a story based on agency, much easier, much easier to convey.
0: Yeah. Let's bring in Kate in San Francisco. Welcome, Kate.
2: Hi, thank you for taking my call and thank you all for, I was thinking about how we talk to the children in our lives about the inequalities we see, and it was it's interesting, the whole like comparison to Texas. I was born in Kentucky, lived in Texas for 10 plus years. And I have experienced a huge range of social and economic mobility and movement throughout my life. And I just remember kind of like how my parents taught me, and this is kind of how I speak to the children in my life, of like, you know, I think children can handle truth as long as we frame it in a way they understand. And that was how I was taught to care for the people around me, even if I didn't know them. Explaining that life isn't fair. And some people, for a big thing, it's homelessness. For me, that was like my big trigger of like, hey, that's not fair. Like you said, like, why doesn't everyone have a house? Like, they should, right? But why not? And why are they living on the street? And just somehow explaining that the social safety net doesn't exist for them. Like that, you know, they have a lot of pain in their heart, and we don't have the means to take care of them. As like a whole group of people, what do you think we could do to maybe help with that and get their ideas on it? Because I truly think that children can handle so much more than we give them credit for. And that's how we encourage a new generation to make changes and to have, just to have a fire in them to see differences around them, as well as like engage in them. And I even say that from a place of extreme privilege, because I mean, I'm white, you know, I'm almost 40 and I'm white. And I feel like it's just kind of like, it's just so hard to lie to kids, but also to not like completely discourage them.
0: Yeah. Right.
2: From ever trying.
0: Yeah. To change things. Yeah. Kate, thank you so much. Appreciate that perspective. Yeah. Tim, you want to take this on?
3: Yeah, thank you so much, Kate. I think, you know, it's heartbreaking. It's heartbreaking how we've organized our society, and what we, on some level accept. I think that kids absolutely are our moral compass. Like, what they naturally see as unnatural, are the moments that we should stop and reflect. And feel. And I think one of the feelings that we don't see as much as we would like in the book is indignation, anger. You know, I think that is really one of the findings, is just that somehow people have gotten desensitized to this.
0: Resigned.
3: I think, you know, for me, so my kid experiences a lot of privilege. He's also adopted from the foster care system, and so did not start his life out with privilege. And so he's constantly thinking about both of his lives that he's already lived, even though he only is 11 years old. Mm. And when he was younger, and still now a little bit, he really liked to cook. And, you know, he wrote this story at the end of second grade about like what he wanted to do when he grew up. And the story was that he wanted to have a restaurant with his friend. And so I'm like, tell me what kind of restaurant it is. Like, what kind of food are you going to be serving at this restaurant? And he's like, free food. It's going to be free food. And I'm like, okay, so tell me more about the concept. And the whole concept of the restaurant that he and his other pretty privileged friend came up with was just that it's a restaurant that is free, because they are Bay Area kids and they're privileged Bay Area kids. Mm-hmm. And they see the amount of need out there. They see how egregiously unequal this place is. And so even as a chef who, you know, loves all kinds of food, the only concept that they came up with is just that it would be free to everyone.
0: Yeah.
3: And of course, I didn't spend that exact time to break his heart and talk about capitalism, right? And about viability of a business. Mm-hmm. But what I do teach him is to be a rabble rouser, to be mad, to be angry, to make change, to not be complacent with the world, not to just inherit the world as we have, mm-hmm. and to be mad about it, to do something.
0: Yeah. Mm-hmm. I mean, one of the things that I was thinking a lot reading the quotes that people gave to you all, and thinking about both my own life and those around me, the precarity that many people feel up and down the income scale feels incredibly intense right now. People with professional jobs feel like they might lose them next week. People who went and got a computer science degree and were cooking along as a tech worker now might feel like, oh my God, like I might not have a job, you know, in a year. And I've really wondered what people do with that sense of precarity, right? Whether they take it to some place where they try and build a better social safety net for everyone, or whether it's just crabs in a barrel. It's like, well, given this precarity, I better hoard every opportunity for my kid. I better do absolutely everything for myself.
1: Make sure they go to New York.
0: Yeah, yeah, right. Because if the society is going to be this unequal, I know which part of this I want to end up on.
1: Absolutely. And I think part of this is why we wanted to look at the middle class, for sure. We wanted to see those people that felt anxious, but, you know, and they would say things to us sometimes, right? They'd be, I remember a woman who held two jobs, but two sort of white collared jobs, like in administration, married. So it's a dual income household. They were still in that sort of average median income. But sort of telling us often, you know, I feel like I'm two steps away from being homeless.
0: Mm-hmm.
1: And I was like, well, I'm not sure you're two steps away from being homeless. But that feeling was very real for her. And then also I think coupled on top of that is a story of what has happened in because I think people know this, a story of what has happened over time. So coupled on top of this is, you know, things are not available to me that were available in generations past.
0: Yes. Sure.
1: Like the sort of map that my father took as a plumber married to, you know, a secretary could, you know, get us a fine place in a middle class suburb. Mm-hmm. But that story, those rules don't apply anymore.
0: Or like,
1: it's out.
0: Yeah, working a side job and paying to go to a UC.
1: Mm-hmm. Basically, right?
0: Also something that could be done in generations past and impossible now.
1: They know that. They know that. They feel it intensely. And so it's not simply like my class status. It's like every rule. My parents can't even help me. Mm-hmm. Things like that. That's sort of the younger generation, the 20 to 30 year olds that are trying to make it. But then also you have the exact same thing. What's going to happen to my kids? I mean, how many middle class parents are not telling themselves right now what jobs will be available to my kids?
0: Right.
1: With the whole onslaught of AI, with the whole onslaught. You know, I'm not sure that we're all trying to train our kids to be welders and plumbers. Fitters.
3: I am.
1: But we're all thinking about it.
0: Let's bring in Noah in Oakland. Welcome, Noah.
4: Hello. I think I want to address two things. First, the statement earlier that there's a trend since 1980 of inequality getting worse. And second, that the problem seems so big that it feels insurmountable. The first one, it's important to mention that 1980, since then, that's really the start of a huge downward trend in membership in unions and the legal destruction, essentially, of the American labor unit, movement in many ways. And, so this is, you know, this is why the working class can't make enough money to support itself anymore, is because it has lost the ability to stand together and actually pose a challenge to capital. And it is, you know, increasingly difficult for labor unions to organize in today's environment. We do see a resurgence of the labor movement, and that should give everybody hope. I want to point out right now in the Bay Area, in Richmond and Crockett, there is an ongoing strike by the International Longshore and Warehouse Workers Union against CNH Sugar, who has proposed egregious contract conditions, including cutting health benefits for retirees, cutting sick leave by 50%. So what I mean to say, this strike is in the fifth week, and they are actively preventing the docking and unloading of a CNH ship. So all this is to say, do not feel that you are powerless. We have an incredible amount of power if we can stand together and challenge this. There were about 200 people on the picket line when I went yesterday. And all things considered, that's not very many people. We don't need very many people to stand up. But don't let that be an excuse for yourself sitting by. We can change this. And no, it depends on you.
0: Yeah, no, appreciate that. Definitely one of the key links over time. You know, I was just looking just yesterday, actually, at the labor share of income in the U.S., which had been, you know, varying within a very narrow band for many years and then started to collapse about 20 years ago. Mm-hmm. And a big chunk of it clearly is, you know, labor unions had a positive impact on the amount of income from the economy that went to workers and not to other, not upwards. Mm-hmm. few last comments here. Miguel from Mountain View writes, for the past few years, adding to the economic inequality, I've been very aware of the, quote, existence inequality in reference to the daily realities that people have to suffer through with regards to immigration persecution. Mm-hmm. I'm a naturalized Latino software engineer that's lived the American dream, but I'm also part of the Rapid Response Network. Mm. I'm saddened by the story that those with immigration privilege tell themselves about the others just not having followed the right path forward, mm-hmm. which is an uber simplistic way of avoiding reality, definitely something that people spoke to in your book as well. Marjorie writes, there's too much work by Democratic leaders to normalize inequality. Uh-huh. Local Democratic leaders are too quick to call for regressive sales tax increases when more progressive tax increases are in fact possible. It seems to me that part of combating inequality could take the form of rejecting regressive taxes, and in failing to do that, those so-called progressive leaders fail us. Last listener comment here from the Discord. The fundamental reason we accept and actively support inequality is that it benefits those on top. The primary mechanism by which they persuade us to accept or support inequality is to convince us that it is right and good and just. They further claim that this level of inequality is necessary to our general prosperity. They used only to whisper this, but generations of Marxist-worshipping propaganda have made this silly contention seem credible to far too many of us. Why don't you just sum us up, Christina Mora? what seems like we're pretty close to a solution here after this hour.
1: Yeah. Sum up all the comments, or
0: yeah, just the, where you think the book lands?
1: I think we've got a really long chapter in the book on immigration and immigration attitudes that I'd love to hear Miguel's perspective on. I think we started some of this with thinking like, what the hell? Why aren't people more outraged? Why aren't they out on the streets? You know, why aren't they sort of out there decrying what is going on and trying to take back sort of the visions of California that we seem to talk about, that we seem to say? Mm-hmm. We say that we are sort of a sanctuary state of immigrants. We say that we are this sort of economic powerhouse. We say that we are progressive on some level in all these ways. Why aren't we out demanding this more? Why aren't we more outraged? I think. And so this was our attempt to think through, okay, what is going on? What are they saying as they're thinking through? And, you know, the folks that have called in are totally right. Mm-hmm. I mean, we can point to the decline of unions. We can point to housing market. We can point to Prop 13. We can point to tax policy. Mm-hmm. We can point to the way that we've allowed some sort of employers to treat immigrants in the Central Valley to create some of the most segregated school districts in California than we've ever had in America, period. Mm-hmm. And so the question is, like, where do we get this? Like, where do we get this outrage from?
3: Mm-hmm. Yeah.
0: We have been talking about the new book, Normalizing Inequality, How Californians Make Sense of the Growing Divide. We've been joined by the book's co-authors. Christina Mora is professor of sociology and Chicano Latino studies and the co-director of the Institute of Governmental Studies at the University of California, Berkeley. Also author of the book, Making Hispanics, which you were on for before. Thanks so much for joining us, Christina.
1: Thank you.
0: We've also been joined by Tiana Pichel, who is associate professor in the Department of African American Studies and director of the Center for Latin American and Caribbean Studies at the University of California, Berkeley. Thanks to you as well.
3: Thank you.
0: Thank you to all of our callers, commenters, listeners. Thank you so much for sharing your experiences this morning. I'm Alexis Madrigal. Stay tuned for another hour of Forum Ahead with Mina Kim.
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6: Time for a KQED traffic update with Steve Herrera talking about a crash. Yes, it's a slow ride in Sunnyvale. Southbound 101 approaching 237. A multi-vehicle crash has taken away the right-hand shoulder. In American Canyon, westbound 80 before American Canyon Road, a car broke down in the center divide. And traffic slow to recovery in San Jose, westbound 237 from 880 to Zanker, following an earlier accident, now cleared. Steve Herrera for KQED.
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From KQED in San Francisco, I'm Mina Kim. Coming up on Forum, the fallout from the Supreme Court's TPS ruling. Last month, the court ruled that the Trump administration could eliminate temporary protected status for immigrants from Haiti and Syria, a decision that affects some 350,000 people who've been living and working legally in the U.S. for years, and many more could be affected. We'll talk to an immigration reporter who's been following the case, an ACLU lawyer who represents TPS holders, and a Bay Area man who came to the U.S. from Honduras as a toddler and is now in legal limbo. Join us.

0: Live from NPR News, I'm Lakshmi Singh. E. Jean Carroll, the columnist who accused President Trump of sexually assaulting and defaming her, has received a $5.6 million payment from her civil case against Trump. She waited 3 years after a jury found Trump was liable for damages. The money was held in escrow while the president appealed the award. President Trump's hosting Iraqi Prime Minister Ali al-Zayedi today during a joint news conference. Trump defended a decision to reinstate the U.S. blockade on the Strait of Hormuz as its war with Iran escalates. He also says there won't be a 20% toll on ships going through the critical passageway, but wants to strike investment deals with other countries in the region.
1: And they said, we'd love to do it a different way. We'd love to invest in the United States with billions and billions of dollars and continue our record-setting, because there's never been a time like this in the United States with the factories, with the plants, with everything else. And we would like to invest tremendously in the United States as opposed to charging a fee. And I like that, actually, because I don't think anybody should be able to charge a fee for the strait or for any other strait.
0: The U.S. and Iran have been trading fire for several days. The president's deployment of the National Guard to Washington, D.C. has been extended until Inauguration Day 2029, the Pentagon confirmed to NPR. Thousands of armed and uniformed troops have been patrolling the city for nearly a year. The latest from NPR's Kat Lonsdorf.
2: President Trump first deployed the National Guard to D.C. last August after declaring a crime emergency in the city despite violent crime being at a 30-year low. That emergency declaration lifted a month later, but the Guard and the Federal Law Enforcement Task Force that they're a part of remained. Since then, the number of troops has steadily increased to now nearly 5,000 from more than 20 different states and a cost of around $3 million. Per day. Two different studies have found that the presence of the National Guard has had no effect on violent crime in the city. The White House did not immediately respond to NPR's request for comment on why the extension of the deployment for another 2.5 years was deemed necessary. Kat Lonsdorf, NPR News, Washington.
0: U.S. Immigration and Customs Enforcement will pause non-urgent vehicle stops after two deadly shootings in less than a week. That according to Maine Senator Angus King, who spoke with NPR or whose office spoke with NPR. A spokesman for King says the Department of Homeland Security confirmed the policy shift. Maine Senator Susan Collins also posted on X today that she had called for change. Most recent death happened Monday in Biddeford, Maine, where ICE agents tried to pull over the car of a 26-year-old Colombian man. Members of a congressional committee questioned Federal Reserve Chair Kevin Warsh today. He told lawmakers a central bank will make high inflation a thing of the past, but he did not immediately specify how. It's NPR.
3: Live from KQED News, I'm Paul Langkor. Construction has been paused on a planned ICE detention facility in South Santa Clara County as a lawsuit against it continues. KQED's Joseph Jiha reports.
4: The federal government has agreed to hold off on construction of the facility just outside of Gilroy through September 9th. The voluntary stoppage is part of a scheduling compromise with attorneys from Santa Clara County and the Attorney General's office, who are suing ICE to stop it from coming online. The county and the state say ICE moved ahead with this project secretly, violating environmental laws and intergovernmental cooperation laws. They're asking a court to grant a temporary injunction to block the facility during a hearing in September. I'm Joseph Jiha, KQED News.
3: A bill to make affordable housing easier to build just became law, as KQED's Aditi Bandlamudi reports.
5: Typically, when a developer wants to build housing, cities tack on fees to pay for everything from sidewalks to extra sewer lines to schools to public art. And those fees can add up to more than $1 billion over a 3-year period, according to a report from UC Berkeley. Under AB 179, cities will have to waive those development impact fees or lose state funding. Jason Ryan is with the League of California Cities.
6: Cities are forced to rely almost completely on development impact fees to pay for that critical infrastructure. We can't charge other people in the community to pay for that.
5: Ryan says cities would normally charge property taxes to cover those expenses, but they can't due to the limits set by Prop 13. I'm Aditi Bandlamudi, KQED News.
3: And I'm Paul Langkor.
7: 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A North Bay, East Bay, and South Bay heat advisory is underway now until 10 tonight. Warm to hot temperatures with lots of sun around the bay today. Highs in the mid-60s up to the low 100s, possibly inland.
8: Welcome to Forum. I'm Mina Kim. When the Supreme Court ruled in June that federal courts did not have a role in reviewing the executive branch's decisions to end temporary protected status, it applied to hundreds of thousands of Haitians and Syrians living in the U.S. And the ripple effect is even greater. More than a million TPS holders could be affected by the High Court's decision to allow the Trump administration to end TPS more easily, in addition to their employers and the people they care for. We take a closer look at this impact. And listeners, have you or a loved one been affected by recent changes to temporary protected status? You can tell us by calling 866-733-6786, posting on our social channels, or by emailing forum@kqed.org. Joining me this hour is Jasmine Ulloa, national reporter covering immigration for the New York Times. Jasmine, so glad to have you here.
9: Thank you for having me.
8: Also, Emmy Michelina is with us, senior staff attorney at the ACLU of Northern California, who has argued before the Supreme Court for TPS holders. Emmy, really glad to have you, too.
10: I'm glad to be here.
8: So, Emmy, can you first remind us what temporary protected status is?
10: Yes, temporary protected status is a form of humanitarian immigration protection for people whose countries are in crisis. So these are people who are in the United States and cannot safely return to their home countries because their countries are in war, there's a humanitarian crisis, or there's a natural disaster. And there's a 1990 law, a 35-year-old law, that is intended to limit executive discretion and create rules for when countries can be designated for TPS and how countries' designations for TPS can end.
8: And this was a law that was signed by President George H.W. Bush, I understand.
10: Yes, and it ended a period where there was complete executive discretion. It was Congress's intent at the time to create rules that govern how countries can get TPS and how individuals who cannot safely return to their home countries can be protected against deportation, detention, and be provided work authorization while they're living in the United States and their countries are in crisis.
8: Now, I understand that TPS, foreign nationals basically, remain in the country for up to 18 months if their countries, home countries, are in the types of situations that you describe. But why are many TPS holders here much longer than that?
10: Each individual designation is up to 18 months. But the law is clear that at the end of a period of a country's designation, the government must review the conditions in the country. And if it's unsafe still for individuals in that, for individuals to return to that country, their TPS designation must be extended. And we know that wars, natural disasters, humanitarian crises don't come in 12 or 18 month intervals. Sometimes countries can be in crisis for 5 years, 10 years, or more. The law is clear that TPS must be extended if the country's conditions remain unsafe and may be terminated only if it is safe for individuals to return to that country.
8: Now, Jasmine, the Trump administration is seeking to, or has said, it's seeking to terminate the program entirely, right? Though for now, it seems like it's gutting it, essentially. Tell me what they said about it and why they say this program needs to go.
9: Well, they have talked more about, I think this falls more into this broader shift away from these international commitments that the United States has held for decades. Mm. It was these international commitments that the United States took on in the aftermath of the Holocaust and World War II. And so we have to really understand it as the Trump administration is pushing to take another step in remaking the role the United States is holding in that global order. And so they haven't necessarily said they want to terminate the program altogether, but they've suggested it in the way that they've approached it, right? They're making it harder for refugees to enter. They've cut the number of refugees to record lows. They have made it much harder for asylum seekers to seek asylum in the courts. And so this is part of that much broader movement, this broader shift away from establishing those humanitarian protections for people. And so for now, dozens of countries have now been, more than a dozen countries have now been eliminated. And only three remain standing, El Salvador and Ukraine. So this is part, like I keep saying, this is part of a broader shift away from that commitment.
8: Yeah. One of the things that the Trump administration is doing is ending temporary protected status, right, ME, for people who currently hold it. And you have been arguing before the Supreme Court, right, that this is not something that the executive branch can do unilaterally?
10: Under the law, the secretary, the administration has the authority to terminate TPS designations for individual countries, but only where they follow certain criteria. The issue, one of the central issues that was before the Supreme Court is, does the government have to follow the law? And essentially, the government's argument was, in no uncertain terms, there's nothing the courts can do about it. They said, in response to a question from a Supreme Court justice, if the secretary made a decision relying on a Ouija board rather than evaluating country conditions, would we be able to have any review? The Solicitor General, one of the top lawyers in the United States, said there would be no judicial review in that case. So the law is clear that there are processes that must be followed for a TPS designation to be terminated, where hundreds of thousands of lives are at risk. And a central question now is, can courts do anything about it when they completely violate the law?
8: And the Supreme Court, in its decision to say that that essentially the federal courts need to stay out of it, right? Does that, tell me what that essentially does, right? Does it essentially say absolutely yes, that the federal courts really have no say when the secretary of the Department of Homeland Security says, I am ending TPS for this particular nation?
10: It doesn't completely eliminate all avenues for judicial review, but it severely constrains the avenues that are available for judicial review. And it essentially gives the administration what it was asking for, in which no other court allowed. So there are more than a dozen cases across the country where, before all sorts of judges, where TPS holders are challenging the Trump administration's illegal terminations of TPS. And every single judge in every single case had recognized that there must be checks and balances. There must be oversight. Otherwise, the TPS statute is just advisory. And the Supreme Court endorsed the extreme position that the government presented, which is that it is effectively advisory. What the Supreme Court did say is that there may still be constitutional claims, including claims related to the unconstitutional termination of TPS because the TPS terminations were motivated by racism.
8: That was one of the arguments that was being made, that this was motivated by racism. And it seemed during oral arguments that the liberal justices were agreeing with that particular argument. How did the Trump administration respond to that?
10: The Trump administration essentially asked the justices to close their eyes and their ears to the clearly racist statements by President Trump and then Secretary of the Department of Homeland Security.
8: Which statements were specifically noted?
10: The constitutionality of the TPS termination question was related directly to the termination of TPS for Haiti. We will all remember during the campaign, and while Trump was president, he talked about Haitians and Haitian TPS soldiers in particular as eating cats and dogs of their neighbors. He talked about Haitians as poisoning the blood of the country. And he described Haiti and in the context of talking about TPS as a, quote, S-hole country, I won't use the word here, essentially what the Solicitor General was saying is those are just statements of policy differences. And in an egregious majority decision by the supermajority in a 6-3 decision, the Supreme Court agreed and said this is heated language and an expression of policy differences, and they essentially ignored the very clearly racist statements, but they did not prevent TPS holders from continuing to bring constitutional challenges. We can remember that this case that was before the Supreme Court arrived there in a completely irregular fashion, a very preliminary case where there was no evidence in the record. And so all that the court was really looking at was these statements by the president and the former DHS secretary. So it doesn't mean that there would not be a case, but it's deeply concerning where the Supreme Court in its majority, its supermajority, was endorsing these extreme statements that are really ignoring very clear evidence of racism from the highest levels of the U.S. government.
8: Now, Jasmine, you report that the Supreme Court's decision that essentially says that federal law prohibits courts from second-guessing an administration's determination of which nationalities no longer have TPS, that it could have implications for all 1.3 million TPS holders in the U.S. You touched on this earlier, but help us understand why.
9: Yeah, so I want to correct also something that I said earlier. It's actually four nations that only have TPS: El Salvador, Lebanon, Ukraine, and Sudan. And so the Trump administration remains locked in litigation over whether it can end protections for more than a million people from Afghanistan, Cameroon, Ethiopia, Honduras, Myanmar, Nepal, Venezuela, Somalia, South Sudan, and Yemen. Hmm. And so I've been talking to TPS holders from many of these nations who are scrambling to find other forms of protection, are trying to make life and death decisions right now about whether to stay in the country or be forced to return to countries that are still very, that they say are still very, very unstable. And some people are having to make the hard decision of, you know, deciding whether to stay here and live in the shadows. And they're doing so at a time when the administration is ramping up surges in arrests all across the country.
8: We're talking with Jasmine Ulloa, a national reporter covering immigration for the New York Times, and Emmy McLean, senior staff attorney at the ACLU of Northern California, who has been part of the defense team arguing before the Supreme Court for TPS holders. And we will have more with them and with you, listeners. What questions do you have about the impacts of the Supreme Court's TPS decision? And how do you feel about the Trump administration's efforts to limit TPS? Stay with us. This is Forum. I'm Mina Kim.
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8: Welcome to Forum. I'm Mina Kim. Thank you for listening as we talk about the aftermath of the Supreme Court's temporary protected status decision, which happened late last month when the court sided with the Trump administration, which it sought to eliminate TPS for immigrants from Haiti and Syria. We're digging into the consequences of that decision with Jasmine Ulloa from the New York Times and Emmy McLean of the ACLU. And with you, our listeners, the questions that you have about the impacts of the Supreme Court's TPS decision, how you feel about the Trump administration's efforts to limit the TPS program. Do you agree, oppose, or Are you or a loved one affected by changes to temporary protected status? 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Or call us at 866-733-6786, 866-733-6786. So I want to dig in, Emmy, a little bit on what this means for people who have lost TPS. Does it essentially mean that they are subject to deportation? And how many people are we potentially talking about at this point?
10: It's really tragic. There are 1.3 million people who had TPS at the start of this administration. And as Jasmine was saying, virtually all of the TPS designations have been terminated to date, except for a few that have not yet come up for review. There are about 700,000 people who have already lost their TPS status because the legal challenges have allowed for those TPS terminations to go into effect. There's about 350,000 Haitian and Syrian TPS holders that are expected to lose their status within days as a result of the Supreme Court's endorsement of the government's arguments defending their TPS terminations. And there's some others where the challenges continue to be making their way through the courts, but are going to be much harder because of the Supreme Court's decisions. What we know is that TPS holders who have lost status have been at risk of detention and deportation, and they have, in many cases, already lost their employment authorization and are living on the margins where previously they were able to contribute to their families, contribute to their communities, work. And we talk to many TPS holders, members of the National TPS Alliance, who we represent, from Venezuela, for instance, where there's 600,000 people who had TPS at the start of the Trump administration, and they followed all the rules. Many of them had check-ins where they had to go and meet with ICE. They did that. And after, within days, in some cases, after the TPS terminations entered into effect, individuals would go to their check-ins not knowing what was going to happen and be detained and in some cases deported speedily, in some cases ripped away from their families, in some cases deported with U.S. citizen children, and in many cases just struggling to survive even if they have not yet been deported. And we expect that to happen to many others in the coming weeks.
8: I want to bring into the conversation now Johnny Silva, a TPS holder from Honduras who's lived in the Bay Area since he was a toddler and has lost TPS status. Johnny, thanks so much for being with us.
13: Hi, thank you for having me.
8: Can you tell me about, you know, your life here before your TPS protections ended and what you had to do as a TPS holder?
13: Honestly, I'm from California. I was born in Honduras, but being raised out here, you know, I feel like I got to experience the most, like, American upbringing. You know, my parents brought me to this country for a better life. I've grown up in the Bay Area, you know. I graduated high school. I tried to join the military after high school when I was young. I thought that that was going to be the way I was going to gain my status, because I always knew I wasn't a citizen, but I knew I had TPS protections. But at the time, I feel like I didn't realize how fragile those protections really were, you know. And once the military basically rejected me for having TPS status, they told me that they couldn't help me, you know. I just decided to try to do the normal thing and do school. And, you know, many things happened in my early 20s. I had to become a dad. Like, I had to learn responsibility. I, you know, I saw a lot of hard work coming from my parents my whole life and stuff. And, you know, up until last year in September, I was basically protected. Like, I wasn't like other immigrants, but, yeah, you know, like getting that TPS status taken away from me was a very rude awakening. And it's left me in a really unpleasant situation.
8: Tell me about that situation. What has changed for you since TPS protection was taken away?
13: Since TPS protections were taken away, I lost my job. Like I was working as a nursing assistant at the Stanford Hospital in Palo Alto. Like I was going to school trying to finish my prereqs because I want to be an RN. And, you know, when everything started collapsing, I lost my stability at the hospital. I couldn't keep going to school. Like I have a 9-year-old that I worry about, and, you know, they're always constantly on my mind because, like, I don't want to get deported. My family is here, and, like, they're the support that I have out here and stuff. So that's why things haven't gotten worse, but things are still not where I want them to be, honestly.
14: I imagine you've had to have very difficult conversations with your family and kids. And how are you managing the stress now on a regular basis?
13: It depends on the day, because I've been, you know, I have my high days, I have my lows, my normal days and stuff like that, you know, but for the most part, I try to always remind myself that I should just be grateful that it hasn't gotten worse, even though, you know, it's still lingering there. Like, I feel it all the time, and I feel like I get angry and just like angry at the situation that's happening, because like people here in America, to like TPS holders, American citizens, like we all deserve better. Like we shouldn't be living under this type of really bad situation, you know?
14: Yeah. Jasmine, you said that you have spoken with many people, TPS holders or people who have lost that status, including Haitians. Do you hear similar things? What else are they telling you about what it's like now, day to day?
9: Yeah, you know, I spend a lot of time in this very rural conservative area in Iowa, where more than a dozen Ukrainians have arrived since Russia invaded Ukraine 2 years ago, and they've been able to establish themselves. They've been able to buy homes, work various jobs. You know, there's women who, you know, used to be real estate agents back home who are now have been framing windows. Their husbands have started their own trucking companies. All of that, they've lost. They've had to stay home. Their employers have been fighting to bring them back to work. I spoke to one employer who said, you know, these two women here who learn how to frame, you know, how to paint windows and frame, you know, frame the doorways. You know, they it's very specialized, skilled work that they were able to learn in two years. And they are more valuable to me than so many American-born employers who come in and can't do the same job. And here they are trying to work, and they're being forced to stay home. And he's paid thousands of dollars to try to get them visas, but those are very difficult processes, and can take many years to establish. And the administration is only making it harder in so many different ways, whether it's in the courts, whether it's through these administrative processes. So it's putting people in very dire situations.
14: This is Neural Discord writes, it's up to Congress to pass immigration laws like TPS. Instead, the Republicans run on anti-immigrant platforms and don't care. I'm afraid of the consequences for Haitian healthcare workers, where our administration is slashing healthcare funding. Who will take care of the elderly and sick? They want to force family members to care for them at home for free. This is a disaster, not just for Haitian TPS holders, but for families in need of healthcare aids. Let me go to caller Edith in American Canyon. Edith, go ahead.
15: Well, good morning, Nina. I do agree with the Supreme Court that TPS is TPS. It's temporary protected status. My customers cannot do their taxes. They already, their cards expired or they're terminated. I know it's suffering, but the president is just using the tools he has, which is immigration system, which is broken. Now, the Congress is in charge of all that. I see that you didn't invite any congressperson to talk about that. That's their job. I remember the Gang of Eight in 2013. They were on the brink of passing some kind of legislation, and nothing happened. It's been years now, 13, 14 years?
14: Well, Edith, the situation. Yeah, thank you. I appreciate you sharing your perspective on that. And, you know, as Edith talks about, you know, the importance of the process, right, and the president using the tools they have, what process exists for TPS holders to be able to get a status that is not temporary, as Edith is saying, especially if they are from a country that has had decades of instability?
10: Yeah, that's a great question. I mean, temporary protected status is supposed to mean something that is different from permanent status. What that means is that for as long as it is unsafe for an individual to return to their home country, they should be able to stay here, but they are consistently in limbo. And so it is not a great status for people to be in for long periods of time, but sometimes it's the only available status. I talked this morning to a Haitian TPS holder who's lived here since she was a child. Every single other member of her family has a permanent status. She applied more than 5 years ago to adjust through a family member. That wait list is probably going to be 6 to 10 years. Her employer wants her to be able to stay, sought employment authorization for her with an H-1B visa, but the administration has blocked the processing of immigration applications for Haitians and for many people from many other countries. So the idea that people should follow normal routes for processing simply just doesn't exist. As Johnny described, if there were another path to status, he would have taken it. He's been here since he was a toddler. Others would have as well. It simply doesn't exist.
8: So what I'm hearing you say then is that the ability within TPS to, say, get a green card, right, doesn't exist. There are protections that can happen, you know, if there are other things, marriage or other family members who have status that you can try. But am I hearing you say that basically within TPS, within that status, there's no pathway to a green card?
10: Yes, and that's what the temporary and temporary protected status means. It doesn't mean that you have to end TPS and that the president is doing what the TPS statute requires.

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1: The recruiter basically just told me that he could not help me. I'm not sure if it was because he didn't want to help me or like the Army really couldn't take me, but they didn't accept me, you know, so I moved on with my life, but it was something that I really wanted to do.
2: So I think basically what you're saying, Emmy, is that there is within TPS not a pathway, right? And Johnny came up against that multiple times. And also the other potential avenues, maybe say like asylum seeking or other avenues along those lines, those this particular administration is making exceedingly difficult.
3: Exactly. It's a convenient retort that Trump and the DHS secretaries will say, just follow the rules, get in line, apply through the normal process. But they're doing literally everything in their power to prevent people from getting any permanent status. And they are, in fact, engaging in with this mass de-documentation program, the largest de-documentation of individuals in this country. 1.3 million people who will lose status effectively overnight through their actions. So they are the ones who are making people undocumented and preventing them from having another path to getting status.
2: Let me go to caller Richard in Daly City. Richard, go ahead.
4: Yeah, I'm a member of Kaiser, and every time I walk into a Kaiser lobby, there's a bunch of photos of the members of this, that, or the other department. And I remarked to my wife, you know, if the Trump administration had their way, 90% of these people would be out. We're short on nurses, daycare workers, elderly care workers, all kinds of workers, and these people are filling those jobs. And those who support this type of action should really look around them and see the brown people that are being tossed out of the country, refused admission, what jobs they're doing. And American-born people won't do those jobs. We're shooting ourselves in the foot. This is a crazy racist idea of trying to turn this into a Christian national country. My family came over here when Peter Stuyvesant was running New York City, and I have more say in this than some German immigrant who took the F off the end of his name, Mr. Trump.
2: Well, Richard, thank you for your call. Is Richard right? I mean, what are the economic implications? I imagine you probably looked into this in terms of making your argument about the effect that TPS holders have on this country and the economic issues that could arise if they lose their status.
3: Yeah, we've looked at it at a large scale level and at the interpersonal level and personal level and familial level. There were multiple Nobel Prize winning economists who filed an amicus brief to the Supreme Court about the billions of dollars that are going to be lost to the U.S. economy from the de-documentation of TPS holders. As the caller identified, many TPS holders, including a large number of the 350,000 Haitian TPS holders who are on the eve of losing their status, work in vital care industries, as Johnny did, doctors, nurses, and home health aides. Patients rely on them. We've also done studies at a smaller level of members of the National TPS Alliance who we represent in TPS challenges in court about what the effect was on individuals and on their families from the loss of TPS status. We found that of the people who responded to the study, virtually all had stable, long-term, committed employment, some for many years. And then overnight, the majority of people effectively lost all of their income. So that is devastating for individuals. It's also devastating for communities that are then forced to pick up the pieces.
2: Johnny, before you leave us, tell me what you want people to know about TPS holders like you, the situation you're in, the message you'd like to leave people with who may not be familiar with this status.
1: I want American citizens to understand that, like, as a TPS holder, it hasn't been my intention to be here temporarily. Like, I've been here since I was a baby. I'm 30 years old now. Like, this is all I know. I want them to understand that the only way for people like me to gain

0: Citizenship is through action of Congress, through the government, through the president. There's many options that they can take, but they're choosing not to take it in order to, like, permanently keeping us in a limbo state of uncertainty and being afraid of being sent back whenever they feel like it. I want people to realize that we are not what Donald Trump says we are. Like, we are hardworking people that want to make a life for ourselves out here and support our family and try to pursue our own, like, version of the American dream. So I believe we all deserve better, and, you know, we all need to come together and like, work on figuring out how to better this situation.
1: Johnny Silva, Bay Area nursing assistant, originally from Honduras, who has lost his TPS status. Thank you so much for talking with us.
0: Thank you for having me. I appreciate it.
1: We'll have more on the fallout of the Supreme Court's decision on TPS after the break. Stay with us. I'm Mina Kim.

0: Coming up tomorrow on Forum, California's Attorney General Rob Bonta and a coalition of 12 states are suing to block Paramount's $110 billion acquisition of Warner Brothers Discovery. They argue the merger of the two entertainment behemoths would lead to higher prices, lower quality, and less content for consumers. Trump's Justice Department says the deal won't hurt competition and has already approved the merger. Attorney General Rob Bonta joins us to explain his efforts to stop it. For past Forum shows, go to Spotify or Apple or wherever you get your podcasts. Just search KQED Forum. This is Forum. I'm Mina Kim. The Supreme Court ruled in June that federal courts did not have a role in reviewing the executive branch's decisions to end temporary protected status, which applies to hundreds of thousands of Haitians and Syrians living in the U.S., but more than a million TPS holders could be affected with the administration's ability now to end the status more easily. And as we've been saying, TPS allows people to remain in the U.S. when a crisis such as a natural disaster or armed conflict makes returning to their home countries unsafe. We've been talking about the broader effects of this decision with Emmy McLean, senior staff attorney at the ACLU of Northern California, who argued before the Supreme Court for TPS holders, and Jasmine Ulloa, a national reporter covering immigration for the New York Times. And we're talking about it with you, our listeners. What questions do you have about TPS? How do you feel about the Trump administration's efforts to limit temporary protected status? Are you or a loved one affected by changes to TPS? The email address, forum at kqed.org. Find us on Discord, Blue Sky, Facebook, or Instagram at KQED Forum, or call us 866-733-6786, 866-733-6786. Jasmine, what has your reporting found with regard to what's happening in workplaces right now, what employers are doing?
1: Yeah, so as I was saying earlier, as I mentioned, just the employer in Ukraine, there are so many employers like that in that situation right now, trying to find, paying thousands of dollars in hopes of securing visas for their workers or other avenues for them to stay in the country, other types of work permits. But as Emmy has already detailed in to a large degree, is that it's a very tough climb for that to happen. The pathways are only getting narrower and narrower.
0: Do they feel like they have clarity on when they have to terminate someone's employment because their work permit is attached to their TPS status, or are people doing it preemptively out of concern?
1: Yes, and that is a problem. That is a problem that a lot of TPS holders are encountering, is that sometimes their work permit is not necessarily has necessarily been terminated, but there's a lot of confusion as to when. And so some employers have already let staff go, thinking that they're going to have to do so anyway. So why not just do it now? Others are trying to work, with lawyers, with legal assistants to figure out exactly what the regulations are. Many worry about facing steep fines if they do not meet the government's new approach to this program.
0: Well, Jack from Pacifica writes, in removing the TPS as a protection, it is frustrating to note that the State Department lists as a level 4 do not travel designation due to armed conflict, terrorism, civil unrest, or limited emergency assistance for a number of countries, including Haiti, Syria, Somalia, and Yemen. Apparently, what is deemed unacceptable for U.S. citizens is fine for deportation sites. Similarly, Sue from Petaluma writes, it's my understanding that the majority of the countries listed to have their citizens' TPS status terminated are countries to which we are warned not to go due to life-threatening situations. How is this dichotomy reconciled? Amy, you have also noted that threats in countries are very real. And yes, in fact, the State Department does have at the very highest level of do not travel Syria and Haiti and several other countries that they have listed as ending TPS status as well. But you also point to just the recent earthquakes in Venezuela as a case in point. Talk about what happened there. What's happening also with that now?
2: Yeah, I address both of those points. I mean, the inconsistency and incoherence between the two parts of the government cannot be ignored, that you have the State Department saying literally today on their website, no part of Syria is safe, and saying, if you're going to travel to Haiti, prepare a will in advance. And yet, in the decisions terminating TPS for Haiti and Syria, the DHS secretary said it can be safe to return. There's only sporadic violence in Syria. There's improvements in Haiti. There's no way that that's true. The termination decisions are founded on lies. The Venezuela earthquake example is a really poignant and deeply devastating example. The earthquake is exactly the type of thing that would have sparked a TPS designation under any other administration or many other administrations. The whole country is much of the country is in ruins, trying to figure out how to find people, trying to figure out how to get themselves in order at the same time that they're still in the midst of a major humanitarian crisis. We know that there was a deportation flight from Miami to Venezuela the day before the earthquake. We know that there were TPS holders on that flight, and we know that they died. They were in a hotel that collapsed. There's been no acknowledgement, no remorse, no recognition of that. And still, there are Venezuelan TPS holders, a large number of them, who are detained and awaiting deportation. And there's been no mention that there is any consideration of designating Venezuela for TPS because of the earthquake.
0: Have any lawmakers tried to get TPS extended for Venezuelans as a result of the earthquakes?
2: There are quite a number of lawmakers who have recognized the concern for the Venezuelan population and even the concern for the termination of TPS for Venezuela, including Republican lawmakers in Florida who are willing to post on their social media that they're concerned about, you know, TPS for Venezuela, but unwilling to do anything about it. So there's some bipartisan recognition that Venezuela is not safe for people to return to before the earthquake, and that Venezuela is now unsafe to return to because of the earthquake, in addition to the long-running protracted humanitarian crisis that predated the earthquake. There's been zero murmurings from, the president, the Secretary of Homeland Security, even though obviously there's quite significant involvement from the president and the Secretary of State in Venezuelan politics at every level at the moment.
0: So if, as you were saying, an administration, if there are criteria, right, for ending TPS or designating TPS, and an administration, ends it regardless of the situation in a particular country, the only entity that can essentially hold the executive branch accountable now is Congress, with the Supreme Court saying it's really no longer the court.
2: I don't want to say that there's no way for a legal challenge. We are continuing to fight in the courts, and
0: right.
2: We do.
0: You've
2: believe
0: been saying it's severely limited. Yes,
2: it's severely limited, and it's in a deeply concerning way that is inconsistent with the statute and the legislative intent that brought the statute into being, into existence, in a period after there had been a refusal to grant. To provide humanitarian protection for people from countries in crisis. That was the reason that the TPS statute exists. But yes, now it is that much more important for Congress to step up, because the Supreme Court in particular, is severely limiting the ability for legal challenges to limit excesses and illegalities from the Trump administration.
0: I read that the Democrat from Massachusetts, Seth Moulton, has tried to introduce the TPS Relief Act, which would restore judiciary oversight over TPS cancellations. Do you know what the status of that is?
2: There are a couple of efforts that exist now, that are new now, to try to recognize that there needs to be judicial review. They didn't exist before the Supreme Court's decision, because as I noted, every single court that had looked at this before the Supreme Court looked at it had recognized the statute allowed for judicial review. It is very important now that in addition to providing longer term protections for TPS holders, a path to permanent relief and a moratorium on deport restored.
0: Don from Campbell, right? Someone mentioned that in 2013, immigration reform legislation, it had momentum but disappeared. But let's not forget that the same thing happened in the spring of 2024, the last presidential campaign year. Trump sunk it, appealing to Republicans to refuse to move it forward so he could use animus towards immigrants in his campaign. Can any of the guests comment on what the legislation would have provided for TPS holders, along with other immigration reform measures? Do you know, Emmy?
2: I don't at the top of my head, and I don't want to misrepresent what those different particular pieces of legislation were.
0: It does sound like, though, that you feel like there also could be a better conceived system than the current TPS structure.
2: Well, you know, I recognize, and we recognize, and the National TPS Alliance and others who have been fighting for TPS holders recognize that TPS, or humanitarian protection, is critical, but that there needs to be a path to permanent protection that's available for people, especially people who cannot return home for a period of time and who build lives here, who have U.S. citizen children, who own homes, who are working long-term in jobs, and who become part of the fabric of this country. They should not be permanently in limbo just because their countries are going through protracted crisis. So certainly there should be reforms to the system. There should be reforms in a lot of ways that provide pathways to status for people. And I think share the view that there's lots that's broken in the immigration system. The Trump administration is doing everything in its power to break it down even further. And now also feeding TPS holders into their mass deportation machine that is getting, you know, uglier, more robust, and more empowered by the day with devastating consequences.
0: Jasmine, can you talk about how the TPS case fits into the Trump administration's broader immigration policy? I understand after the ruling, you know, Stephen Miller called it a victory 10 years in the making, for example. Just help us understand the broader context here.
1: Yeah, so President Trump and his allies have argued that humanitarian programs have become this dominant pathway for migrants to enter the country, even though the programs were intended to serve only relatively few people. You know, you had Deputy Secretary of State Christopher Lando telling the UN General Assembly back in September that if you have hundreds of thousands of fake asylum seekers, what happens to the real asylum seekers? And so that's what's really driving a large part of the party's mentality and approach toward programs like these humanitarian programs. And that deep skepticism again goes back to why the pathway to asylum is being narrowed. Not only through these narrowed in the courts themselves. And, you know, I'm speaking here from Houston, where we just had a fatal ICE shooting of Lorenzo Salgado Araujo. And I've been going to the memorial site every day to talk to folks. And there's plenty of undocumented workers, construction workers, people, you know, families who have all kinds of mixed status in TPS. You know, some of them have TPS, and what I'm hearing from folks is just how the legal landscape is just quickly changing underneath their feet. Where one person can be legally here in the United States on one day, they feel like by the next day they won't be. And so it's a much broader closing of the nation's borders that is taking place, and it falls and just to put it into even broader history, this is just one moment.

0: and in many that we've seen this happen in the United States, this narrowing of pathways and changing of legality that we've seen this happen in the United States, this narrowing of pathways and changing of legality.
1: Let me remind listeners, you are listening to Forum. I'm Mina Kim, and we're talking with Jasmine Ulloa, national reporter covering immigration for the New York Times, and Emmy McLean, senior staff attorney at the ACLU of Northern California. And earlier we were joined by Johnny Silva, originally from Honduras, but has lived in the Bay Area since he was a toddler under TPS and has lost those protections. We're talking about the fallout of the Supreme Court's temporary protected status decision that essentially says that the federal courts don't have a role in second guessing the administration's decisions to end TPS. And this specifically applied to Haiti and Syria, but it has much broader implications. And you, our listeners, are sharing your questions and concerns about this. Matthew writes, shedding the TPS status of 1.3 million people in the way the Trump administration is doing so is not only cruel and racist on a human level, it's also disruptive to the U.S. economy and damaging to the reputation of the U.S. abroad. Rounding up our neighbors and separating families is one more glaring example how the U.S. is neither reasonable nor reliable, sort of underscoring your points earlier, Jasmine. You had mentioned that there are protections for four countries that remain, El Salvador, Lebanon, Ukraine, and Sudan. When do those come up for renewal? And is there a concern that those will be taken away at that time?
0: Yes. So the one for El Salvador was just this. If it didn't happen this week, it's happening soon. They're staggered. And I'm definitely hearing from people from El Salvador who are on TPS that they are very, very worried. And that this particular population is these TPS holders from El Salvador is particularly striking because many of them have been in the country for 30 years, and it is because of their struggle to find legal pathways in this country that we even have the program to begin with. This program was created in 19, as we said earlier, in the 1990s, and it was driven by a bipartisan push in Congress, largely because people from El Salvador were fleeing their native country and coming into the United States. They were fleeing a very violent civil war, and they were ending up here, and they were trying to find sanctuary in churches, and they were going into members of Congress. They were lobbying members of Congress for this protection. And so it is striking to many of them to now, years later, have built lives. Many of them have kids who have now gone on to college. They are still struggling for the same type of protection and still fearing the war or very unstable situations back in El Salvador and are worried about going back. I had at least one or two women at a recent protest recently tell me about how they're still very fearful of gang violence back home, that the threat of death hasn't subsided.
1: So in terms of new legal avenues to pursue, Emmy, what can you share about that? Anything?
2: Well, we do think that with more evidence about the motivations for the TPS terminations, it should be clear that the TPS terminations were motivated by racism, which is against the Constitution. There's an open question about whether the Supreme Court is going to find a violation of the Constitution for anything if they're not willing to recognize these clearly, blatantly racist statements as evidence of racism. But we plan to and will bring even more evidence than was available at the Supreme Court. We also believe that there are other constitutional challenges that have not been brought that we intend to move forward in the courts. But it's clear that this will not immediately protect the TPS holders at risk. And as Jasmine was describing, the nearly 200,000 Salvadoran TPS holders and the Ukrainian, Sudanese, and Lebanese TPS holders who may be at the verge of losing their TPS status. Deportations are happening now. Detentions are happening now. The harm is happening to TPS holders, their families, and their communities, many of whom have lived here for a long time. We will continue to fight, but it is really critical that there is a political solution as well, given the real limitations that the Supreme Court has placed on legal avenues for relief.
1: Well, with regard to your concerns about

0: Supreme Court and constitutional findings. Mike from Mill Valley writes, TPS has inevitable contradictions. It's meant to provide temporary protection for people who will be unsafe in their home countries. But if it's too short, they won't be safe because the conditions that justify their original status still exist. If they stay too long, they become American for all intents and purposes. But what irked me most about the recent court decision is their denial that racism is a driver of this administration. What planet are they living on? Shame on the court for embracing yet another lie. Emmy McLean, Senior Staff Attorney at the ACLU of Northern California, thanks so much for talking with us.
1: Thank you so much for having me.
0: Jasmine Ulloa, National Reporter covering immigration for the New York Times. Thanks for sharing your reporting with us today, Jasmine.
2: Thank you.
0: And my thanks to our listeners for sharing their thoughts and feelings about TPS, as well as their questions and concerns about its impacts. Matt Collette produced today's segment. You've been listening to Forum. I'm Mina Kim.
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4: This is a test of the emergency alert system.

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2: From NPR and WBUR Boston, I'm Peter O'Dapp.
3: I'm Tiziana Deering. It's Here and Now. Coming up, the latest on the outrage in Maine after an ICE agent fatally shot a motorist who they say was not the target of their warrant.
2: Also, crypto and your 401k. The Trump administration wants to encourage businesses to take risk with your retirement.
4: There's a very strong consumer protection law around retirement accounts. The administration's solution is to water down that protection.
3: And Sigrid Nunez has written several acclaimed novels, even winning a National Book Award. Now she's out with her first collection of short stories.
5: Most of the characters are wanting something that they've been missing. They haven't received enough love or attention.
3: Coming up Here and Now.
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6: Live from NPR News, I'm Lakshmi Singh. U.S. Immigration and Customs Enforcement will temporarily refrain from non-urgent vehicle stops, according to Maine Senator Angus King's office. This following yesterday's deadly shooting in Biddeford, Maine, and another 6 days earlier in Houston, Texas. Officials say that neither man was the intended target of the immigration operation. The U.S. is reinstating a blockade on the Strait of Hormuz after the U.S. and Iran stepped up attacks around the critical passageway. President Trump is also reversing his demand for a 20% toll on ships going through the strait, but will instead strike new investment deals with countries in the region. More from NPR's Deepa Shivaram.
7: Oil is flowing like never before, the president said in a post on social media. In the same post, Trump said the Strait of Hormuz would now be open for all ships, except for Iran. He also backtracked on his plan to impose a 20% toll on cargo coming through the strait. Now, Trump says instead of the toll, some countries in the region will make big investments in the U.S. Trump says leaders of those countries called and said they wanted something different.
8: We would like to invest tremendously in the United States as opposed to charging a fee.
7: Trump claims these new investments will bring factories and plants into the U.S., which will create, quote, millions of high-paying jobs, but no details were provided. Deepa Shivaram, NPR News, the White House.
6: Supreme Court Justices Elena Kagan and Amy Coney Barrett are making a rare appearance before members of Congress. One of the issues they've raised is the need for a budget increase, driven in part by more security. Coney Barrett recounted having to take home a bulletproof vest following threats on her life when a draft majority opinion was leaked, revealing the court was prepared to strike down Roe v. Wade.
9: As Justice Kagan said, federal judges across the country, throughout the judiciary, including the Supreme Court, continue to do their jobs without fear or favor, but the threat level is really high.
6: First time in years, justices have testified before Congress. New York Governor Kathy Hochul has signed an executive order placing a moratorium on large data center projects in the state. Samuel King with New York Public News Network has details.
10: The moratorium will pause state environmental permits for hyperscale data center projects, or those which will use more than 50 megawatts of electricity. Governor Hochul says that will give the state time to come up with a regulatory framework that protects the utility ratepayers and environment.
11: Guardrails to reduce the risk to our energy grid, minimize land disruption, noise pollution, and protect our natural resources, especially our water supply.
10: Tech NYC, which represents New York City's tech industry, says some parts of Hochul's order make sense, but says the pause will drive needed investment elsewhere, hurting the state's economy. For NPR News, I'm Samuel King in Albany.
6: From Washington, this is NPR News.
12: Live from KQED News, I'm Paul Lancour. The watchdog agency that helps enforce San Francisco's transparency and public records laws hasn't met since late June, and cases are piling up. KQED's Sarah Hotchkiss explains.
13: The hiatus comes after 9 of the 11 Sunshine Ordinance Task Force members termed out, leaving just 2 voting members. The departures have left key cases in limbo, including a dispute over the contents of a phone call last year between Mayor Lurie and President Trump. Former task force chair Matt Yankee says many of the complaints are time sensitive.
14: There are probably dozens of complaints already in the queue to be heard by the task force. And while the task force can't do any work, that number is obviously going to continue to grow.
13: Yankee says the Board of Supervisors is running out of time to appoint new members before the summer recess. I'm Sarah Hotchkiss, KQED News.
12: A new study finds Marin County communities need to work together to deal with sea level rise. The clock is ticking. State law requires every city with a coastal or bay shoreline to have an adaptation plan in place by 2034. The county's first chief climate officer, Nadia Sitaram, is presenting those findings to the Board of Supervisors today.
15: This is something that we have to do, but it's a tremendous opportunity to actually do that multi-jurisdictional collaboration.
12: Marin County has more than 110 miles of coastline and has already seen increased flooding in low-lying areas along the bay. The county estimates that adapting to sea level rise could cost around $17 billion. I'm Paul Lancor, KQED News.
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1: 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Savoy says he wanted to write a character whose experience of the world is entirely physical, not psychological. The book's been praised as a stark and revealing portrait of masculinity. That's next time on City Arts and Lectures, here on KQED.
2: 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Catching up now with Gretchen Lancor, she has traffic. Hello, Gretchen.
3: Hello, westbound 80 before 101 for the Bay Bridge. We've got some CHP units that are moving a two-vehicle crash that's blocking the fast lane. Traffic heavy from Treasure Island, but it should pick up in a moment. The lower deck moving pretty easily over the span from the Skyway to the toll flats. And in Fremont, a crash for southbound 680 before Mission Boulevard North. This is a car in a pickup on the shoulder. CHP's on the way to that crash. Gretchen Lancor for KQED.
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5: I'm Peter O'Dowd. It's Here and Now. Coming up in 10 days, Haitians with temporary protected status will lose their ability to work in the U.S. We'll talk about the impact on home health aides.
4: Also, in Jamaica, less than 1% of beaches are free for public access.
6: It's a beach where I grew up. It's a beach where I learned to swim. Unfortunately, I don't have access to that beach anymore.
4: How tourists can help change that.
5: And in rural Emory, Utah, people are saving bathwater to keep their trees alive, and local ranchers are suffering through another year of drought.
7: It's pretty dire. My alfalfa production is nil. Another year like this is almost unsustainable.
5: Coming up Here and Now.
4: The news is first.
8: Live from NPR News, I'm Lakshmi Singh. Inflation in the United States has cooled. The 3.5% year-over-year increase posted in June was slower than the annual rate recorded in May. The slowdown happened during a lull in fighting between the U.S. and Iran. Even though attacks have escalated in recent days, Fed Chair Kevin Warsh went to Capitol Hill with a pledge to steer monetary policy toward bringing down inflation.
9: Now, at the Fed, our number one objective is getting monetary policy right. That's our clear and constant aim, the star we steer by. And if we get policy right, and I can assure you we will, the inflation surge of the last 5 years will be a thing of the past.
8: President Trump hosted Iraqi Prime Minister Ali al-Zayedi today during a joint news conference. Trump defended a decision to reinstate the U.S. blockade on the Strait of Hormuz as the war with Iran escalated. He also said there would not be a 20% toll on ships going through the critical passageway, but wanted to strike investment deals with other countries in the region. Israel's government has agreed to give more than $2.8 billion in new funding to expand Jewish settlements and build new ones in the occupied West Bank. NPR's Emily Fang has more.
10: The funding will go to building 12,000 new housing units across the West Bank, and this comes on top of another $1.6 billion in funding announced last month. The West Bank comprises land that was intended for a future state of Palestine, but Israelis have been building settlements there for decades. And Israel's far-right finance minister, Bezalel Smotrich, has extended more state support for these settlements. Last year, Smotrich revived a controversial settlement project near Jerusalem, which will receive some of the state funding approved this week. And he declared in a statement last year that he, quote, buried the idea of a future Palestinian state by going forward with building Israeli neighborhoods in the West Bank first. Emily Fang, NPR News, Tel Aviv.
8: The administration's rescinded its effort to freeze $10 billion in social services funding for five Democratic-led states. More from NPR's Jennifer Ludden.
11: In January, the Trump administration announced a freeze in child care subsidies and cash aid to California, New York, Colorado, Illinois, and Minnesota. Officials pointed to a years-long benefits scandal in Minnesota and claimed there was ongoing fraud in the five states, but offered no evidence. The state sued, noting that stopping funds for those programs would hit hard for hundreds of thousands of low-income families. A federal judge had blocked the move. In a letter filed with the court, the Department of Health and Human Services does not explain why it's canceling that freeze. Trump administration officials have repeatedly tried to block social safety net funding and repeatedly faced pushback from courts. Jennifer Ludden, NPR News, Washington.
8: It's NPR.
12: Live from KQED News, I'm Paul Lancour. Construction has been paused on a planned ICE detention facility in South Santa Clara County as a lawsuit against it continues. KQED's Joseph Jiha reports.
13: The federal government has agreed to hold off on construction of the facility just outside of Gilroy through September 9th. The voluntary stoppage is part of a scheduling compromise with attorneys from Santa Clara County and the Attorney General's office, who are suing ICE to stop it from coming online. The county and the state say ICE moved ahead with this project secretly, violating environmental laws and intergovernmental cooperation laws. They're asking a court to grant a temporary injunction to block the facility during a hearing in September. I'm Joseph Jiha, KQED News.
12: Marin County supervisors today are expected to put a measure on the November ballot that would create a parcel tax to help increase local access to child care. KQED's Daisy Nguyen has more.
14: The move comes after nearly 19,000 voters signed a petition to put the measure on the ballot.
15: So at the core, this initiative is really about supporting children and working families in Marin.
14: Joanne Webster is chair of the Our Kids, Our Future campaign. She says the high cost of childcare is forcing parents to cut back their work hours or quit their jobs.
15: And we don't want that to be the case. We really want to see every child have access to high-quality childhood education in Marin County.
14: Webster says the tax would cost about $100 per homeowner and $5,000 per business and would raise about $13 million annually. I'm Daisy Nguyen, KQED News.
12: And I'm Paul Lancour.
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0: It's been 6 months since the launch of TrumpRx, a federal website that offers deals on medication. But how much is it actually helping patients?
1: I wouldn't say that it's extremely common, but we are hearing from our members. They are having patients here and there come in seeking to access the TrumpRx price.
0: I'm Elsa Chang. An update on TrumpRx on All Things Considered from NPR News.
2: 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Looking ahead to 2 o'clock in the world today, Portugal is struggling with something called the fire paradox, where forest conservation efforts increase the risk of wildfires. Plus, a string of referee calls favoring Argentina in the World Cup are leading some fans to ask if something shady is afoot. 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Without BART, Bay Area drivers would rack up more than 1.5 million extra miles on the road every day. 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

0: Bill Maher has received the Mark Twain Prize for American Humor. Finally.
1: But me?
2: You think you're like Mark Twain?
1: Have you seen my work?
0: Stephen Teve speaks with Maher for NPR's Newsmaker series about his brand of humor. Also, the upcoming Senate confirmation hearing for Todd Blanche, President Trump's controversial pick for his next attorney general. All this on the next morning edition from NPR News.
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3: I'm Jeff Bennett on the next NewsHour. From President Trump's personal lawyer to the nominee for U.S. Attorney General, we explore the unconventional career of Todd Blanche. That's Tuesday on the PBS NewsHour.
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4: All right, get this. 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
4: I'm Kai Rizdal. What that bill became instead. Next time on Marketplace.
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6: I'm Marisa Lagos. Today on Political Breakdown, we continue our ongoing series examining election integrity in America ahead of the 2026 midterms. Today we look back at how President Donald Trump's drumbeat of lies about the 2020 election are still reverberating today. It's Political Breakdown on KQED News at 5:50 p.m.

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2: 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Saloy says he wanted to write a character whose experience of the world is entirely physical, not psychological. The book's been praised as a stark and revealing portrait of masculinity. That's next time on City Arts and Lectures, here on KQED.
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3: Bill Maher has received the Mark Twain Prize for American Humor. 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
3: 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Also, the upcoming Senate confirmation hearing for Todd Blanche, President Trump's controversial pick for his next attorney general. All this tomorrow on Morning Edition from NPR News.
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6: I'm Alexis Madrigal. Next time on Forum, the massive bipartisan federal housing bill became law on Saturday, even without President Trump's signature. It's being hailed as the most significant housing legislation in a generation, and it's not just national affordable housing advocates saying that, it's the local ones too. They expect the housing package will have a material impact on the Bay Area's housing crisis, just not right away. That's at 9 a.m. right here on KQED.
0: It's All Things Considered from NPR News. I'm Scott Detrow.
7: And I'm Juana Summers. There are headlines like, the musician who ghosts 3 dates in 1 week, or the woman cheating on her boyfriend with her ex. If any of that sounds familiar, you, like I, have been keeping up with Sex Diaries. It's a weekly column in New York Magazine, collected and edited by Alyssa Shalasky. And as the title suggests, the conversation you're about to hear is focused on sex. And if you're wondering why people would choose to bear the details of their intimate lives to Shalasky?
8: You know, people love talking about sex. And if it's anything but positive, we don't do it.
7: She says it doesn't always go well when she asks for a diary. Like one time when she approached her pharmacist.
8: He was gorgeous. Like, looked straight out of Love Island, you know. And so eventually I said, not to make it weird, but I have this column and I would love if you would participate. And it made him really uncomfortable, and I felt horrible, and he called security to escort me out.
7: But when she gets a yes, Shalasky says she's hyper-protective of her diarists. They're always kept anonymous. And now she's turned a collection of them into a new book, also titled Sex Diaries. It's out today. One distinction from the column is that the book exclusively contains diaries from people exploring non-monogamy. Alyssa Shalasky talked to me all about it and her own experience with non-monogamy, which she described in the book as the healthiest relationship of her life.
8: It's true, and I'm in a monogamous relationship now, but I was pregnant, and we were long distance, and he was my person throughout my pregnancy, and not only did I not care what he was doing when I was in New York and he was in L.A., I loved him, so I wanted him to experience great sex and joy and flirtation and crushes. And now I know that there's a word for that, compersion, where you are just joyful and euphoric to see your partner joyful and euphoric. And I think it's a really beautiful concept, and it really worked for me.
7: One thing that people should know who aren't familiar with Sex Diaries is that in 1 minute when you're reading either the column or the stories in this book, you may be reading something racy and intimate. And in the next sentence or the next page, there's a diarist talking about just the mundane parts of their life, like making coffee and feeding their cat. Why is it important that these diaries, they aren't just the sexual, physical, intimate stuff? It's more than that.
8: Yeah, it's the context. I mean, I always say to the diarist, our readers want to understand the full picture. I mean, yes, the details are fun, how they take their coffee and what's in their omelet and all that. But it's also, what's going on at work? How do they feel about their body? I really want my diarist to give the full picture. Otherwise, it's so easy to be like, oh my God, everybody's having better sex than me. Everybody is having better dates than me, better luck than me, or whatever it is. And it's like, well, it's not. Nobody's life is perfect. And it's all super complicated and messy for every single one of us. So let's be real.
4: Okay, I want to get into some of the specific diaries in this book. One is by the 67-year-old woman living in California. One thing that she said that stuck out to me is that this is a woman who has a number of partners, but she describes the simplicity of her life. I mean, I think for a lot of people who perhaps have never been in a non-monogamous relationship of any kind, the idea that she raises that juggling multiple partners can also be something that is an experience of simplicity, that might sound unfamiliar or unlikely. Can you say more about that?
8: Yeah, I think it's quite logical. It's funny you say that because I think people can read, you know, the headlines of a diary like that and like, oh, that's chaotic or that's messy. And it's like, no, I think it's logical. It's clean. It's like she understands the difference between love and sex. Both serve a different purpose. To have different men who she refuses to get in a relationship with, but she knows she deeply desires pleasure from. She, for the record, believes in constant STI testing. She's one of the most elegant and classy people I've ever encountered in my life. We should all strive to be so interesting.
4: There are a number of sex diaries that seem to find a relationship where people are at a crossroads, like the investment banker advocating for an open marriage. This is a 44-year-old who's married, and he writes about this moment when more than 15 years into their marriage, his wife asks them this big question. She asks, have you ever had a crush on somebody and wanted to act on it? What did you take away from couples like this one?
8: I think it's beautiful and essential. I love that diary, too. You picked all some of my favorites. I think that is so healthy to say, I love you so much. I don't want to break up our family. I actually don't want anything to change, but I think I need to have sex with somebody else. What's the big deal in saying that?
4: Can I just push a bit on this? Because I wonder, I hear you saying we should be able to say these things, and yet I can envision a situation in relationships I've been in the past that that could also be really hurtful or hard to hear, especially if you are a person that doesn't want to go act on your crush, that doesn't want to go flirt with somebody else.
8: Sure, but if... Of course. And yes, I'm talking about it from the perspective of somebody who has the yearnings, not the person who's
4: of course
8: on the other end. I get it. And I can put myself in that situation too. However, this is where like the communication really is essential. Those are very healthy conversations if the trust is there.
4: Yeah. Esther Perel, the famed relationship and intimacy therapist, wrote the foreword to this book, and she notes that readers of sex diaries, they want to see if its subjects succeed, and I'm quoting her here, and if they fail, there's part of us that might feel reassured. What do you think readers might feel reassured by in reading about those failures?
8: You know, they're reassured that they're doing it right. Like, the truth is, I still don't have any answers when it comes to my own private life. Sex is mysterious, and we don't know if we're doing it right. And so I think we cling on to any piece of evidence that we're going to be okay.
4: I mean, Alyssa, this is your job. It pays the bills. But you've also talked about how doing this work has given you hope. Can you talk about what it is that makes you so hopeful after collecting so many of these stories and helping people share themselves?
8: I think we're moving in a very positive direction in terms of our romantic relationships. I think that with the language that's out there, with the discourse that's out there, we are really moving to a place where women in particular feel empowered to say, this is what I'm looking for. This is not for me. Where do you fit in there? I hope at least, and I'm seeing it more and more in my diaries. I'm seeing people who are truly empowered, and who strive to be an individual within a couple. And I think that's a really important piece of a healthy relationship. You have to know who you are, what you want, and not be afraid to say it out loud.
7: We've been speaking with Alyssa Shalasky. She writes the Sex Diaries column for New York Magazine, and her book, Sex Diaries, Real Life Stories of Non-Monogamy and Polyamory, is out now. Alyssa, it's been such a pleasure.
8: Thank you so much.
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1: 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Let's go to the North Bay now with Gretchen Lamcore. She has a look at Bay Area traffic.
9: A crash for Highway 12 in the eastbound direction at Sylvia Drive in Glen Allen. Emergency units are on scene with a two-vehicle minor injury crash that's off the shoulder. They have a tow truck on the way. Traffic heavy approaching the accident in both directions. And in San Rafael, 101 southbound, the Highway Patrol checking out reports of a crash at the Central San Rafael exit. No lane information yet, but there doesn't seem to be a backup. Gretchen Lancor for KQED.
1: 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Good afternoon. The world at 2 p.m.
10: As wildfires rage in Europe, Portugal discovers a paradox. The better you get at preventing fires, the more stuff you leave on the ground to burn later.
11: We're actually saving fuels to have them burn under the most severe conditions.
10: I'm Carolyn Beeler.
12: And I'm Marco Werman. Also today, Iranian artist memorializes school destroyed on the first day of the war.
13: We wanted to really show the humanity of these children that were killed.
12: And dodgy calls by World Cup refs have fans asking if something is afoot at FIFA.
14: Whatever shred of credibility they had left has now been destroyed during this tournament.
10: Plus, finding a Messi or Mbappe jersey is easy. Not so for the stars of the women's game.
15: As a women's football fan, you couldn't buy a woman's name on the back of a football jersey.
12: That's all ahead today on The World.
16: Live from NPR News in Washington, I'm Janine Hurst. The Trump administration has instructed federal officers with Immigration and Customs Enforcement to suspend most vehicle stops around the country. As NPR's Meg Anderson reports, the change comes after ICE officers shot and killed two men in their cars, one in Texas and one in Maine, over the last week.
17: Maine Senator Angus King's office confirmed the policy shift to NPR, though it's still unclear what it will look like in practice. The change is temporary, but will continue until ICE officers receive more training on how to safely make a traffic stop. Jillian Snyder, a former police officer and lecturer at John Jay College, says the evidence suggests immigration officers do need that.
18: If you're looking at all these incidents that have been happening, they're all related to car stops.
17: She says immigration enforcement used to focus on targeted operations, looking for a specific person. Stopping people on the street, Snyder says, is an entirely different scenario. Meg Anderson, NPR News.
16: The sister of former Republican Senator Lindsey Graham has been sworn in, becoming the first woman to represent South Carolina in the U.S. Senate. Darlene Graham will finish the rest of her late brother's term, which expires in January. NPR's Sam Greenglass has more.
19: Graham was sworn in 3 days after her brother's unexpected death. The Graham siblings were especially close. Lindsey became Darlene's guardian after their parents died. He later adopted her so she could access his military benefits from serving as an Air Force lawyer. Senate Pro Tem Chuck Grassley of Iowa administered the oath of office.
20: Do you solemnly swear that you will support and defend the Constitution of the United States?
19: In a soft voice, Graham said she would. Graham is commissioner of the South Carolina Commission for the Blind. She has not said if she'll run in the August 11th Republican primary for a full term. Sam Greenglass, NPR News, Washington.
16: The number of pedestrians killed on U.S. roads has declined for the third year in a row. But as NPR's Joel Rose reports, fatalities are still well above pre-pandemic levels.
21: Drivers struck and killed just over 6,700 people last year, a drop of 7% from the year before, according to a report from the Governor's Highway Safety Association. California alone accounted for more than half of the drop. 2025 marked the third straight year that the number of pedestrian fatalities has declined since peaking in 2022. But last year's number is still 10% higher than the total from 2016. The report also looked at why and when pedestrians are killed and found some familiar patterns. SUVs, pickup trucks, and vans account for more than half of pedestrian deaths, and more than three-quarters of fatalities happen after dark. Joel Rose, NPR News, Washington.
16: Wall Street higher by the closing bell. 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
22: Live from KQED News, I'm Natalia Navarro. California health officials say an outbreak of a foodborne stomach parasite that's generated nearly 7,000 suspected cases nationwide has not reached the state. KQED's Carly Severin has more.
23: Michigan has seen the largest surge in cyclosporiasis with over 3,000 reported cases. Officials there say it may be linked to lettuce contaminated with human feces. But California's health department says the case count here is actually lower this year than last. UCSF's Dr. Peter Chin Hong says the fact that infections are foodborne rather than person-to-person is a good sign.
24: We would have seen it if it was some distributor that we had that the Midwest groceries or restaurants also use, because it should all happen at the same time.
23: The Cyclospora parasite's chief symptom is severe diarrhea, which the CDC describes as, quote, sometimes explosive. I'm Carly Severin, KQED News.
22: The parents of a teenager who was shot and killed himself are suing the Contra Costa County gun store that sold the firearm, alleging negligence. KQED's Azul Dahlstrom-Ekman reports.
25: 19-year-old Jeffrey Marshall purchased a short-barreled shotgun from City Arms in Pleasant Hill in 2024. Just 2 days after buying it, he used it to commit suicide. State law allows 18 to 21-year-olds to buy a firearm for hunting if they have a license, but according to the lawsuit, the gun and ammunition that City Arms sold to Marshall are illegal to use for hunting in the state. The lawsuit alleges the store should have blocked the sale. The family is seeking damages and wants the store to improve training for sales to minors. A worker at City Arms who was reached by phone said they were unaware of the lawsuit. I'm Azul Dahlstrom-Ekman, KQED News.
22: And I'm Natalia Navarro.
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27: This is The World. I'm Carolyn Beeler.
12: And I'm Marco Werman. Thank you for being with us on this Tuesday.
27: Temperatures in southern Europe are soaring again, with a third heat wave in just 6 weeks taking hold. That heat is fueling deadly wildfires in France and Spain, where authorities have struggled to manage forests.
12: Portugal is facing similar difficulties and similar fires. Making things worse, all this spring authorities were rushing to clear woodlands, devastated not by fire, but by wind. In January, a tropical cyclone downed millions of trees, turning the countryside into a potential tinderbox. The World's Jerry Haddon starts us off today with this report from central Portugal.
28: It's tough to walk in the woods these days in most of Portugal. The ground everywhere is hidden under heaps of bone-dry branches. The culprit here, Christine, and her 125-mile-an-hour winds. Her legacy, a forest floor ready to go up in flames with the smallest spark. Which is why brigades of fire spotters, like this one, patrol the nearby hills day and night, cruising the fire roads in their red 4x4 vehicles.
29: We're
28: going to a viewpoint up on the ridge, says forestry engineer Pedro Cardoso, where we can see across a large valley. If we spot smoke, he says, we call it into the command center. When you first see smoke, it makes you anxious, he says. Our homes and families are close by. That's always your first thought, trying to do everything the best you can so that help gets there as quickly as possible. On this day, no smoke is visible in the forest below, but dozens of fires are raging across the country. About an hour away in a tiny town called São Gabriel Montijo, an extensive brush fire threatens to spread out of control. Helicopters and men with hoses work fast and contain it. This is how it's all designed to work in Portugal. Rapid response teams from spotters to command centers to the fire brigades themselves working together to extinguish blazes. And yet, each year, researchers say, the fires only grow bigger.
11: We are entering what's called the fire paradox.
28: José Miguel Pereira is a professor of agronomy at the University of Lisbon. He's also an expert on fire prevention. He says Portugal is becoming a victim of its own firefighting success.
11: So we have become, over the last decades, better equipped and better organized, and we are more capable of suppressing small and medium-sized fires.
28: But there's an unintended consequence.
11: These areas that were prevented from burning, the vegetation keeps growing. And so the fuel hazard continues to increase. What happens to these fuels? They will end up burning in those days that are meteorologically severe and that surpass our response capacity. So we're actually saving fuels to have them burn under the most severe meteorological conditions.
28: Burning in so-called next-generation fires. This paradox is not unique to Portugal, nor are the tragedies. 9 years ago, dozens of people were caught by a massive wildfire outside the town of Pedrogo. Most died while fleeing in their cars, like some of the 13 victims last weekend in southeast Spain. Most homes in the nearby village of Noderinho were burned to the ground in that same fire. Several people took shelter that day here in the town's bar.
0: Fogo atravessou a estrada. Não foi por baixo, foi por cima.
28: The fire came down the hill on the wind, recalls bar owner Lourdes Carmo. An ambulance arrived with some severely burned people. We poured water over them, she says, as they lay on the bar floor. We locked the door and stuffed wet towels under it, she says, to keep the smoke out. But then a man drove up, she says, and was pounding on the door. We opened it, and he came inside just as his car exploded. Everyone in the bar survived, but 63 others did not. Since 2017, Portugal has avoided losses of life of that magnitude, but the fire dynamics haven't changed. There are fewer blazes, but when they get out of control, watch out. Again, José Miguel Pereira.
11: The number of fires has decreased to about one-third or one-quarter of what it was, and the area burned has basically not changed. So it's just gotten less frequent but more catastrophic. The largest fire last year burned 65,000 hectares.
28: As in neighboring Spain, megafires leave Portugal at the mercy of the weather and wind until it figures out how to properly maintain its forests, clearing underbrush, thinning stands of trees, in other words, reducing wildfire fuel.
1: But after 2017, there was a big increase in fuel management, but now it's more and more difficult.
28: Mario Monteiro heads Portugal's Rural Fires Integrated Management Agency.
1: The way is there, direction is there, but it takes time and money. It's growing, but with small steps.
28: Portugal is trying to clear the countryside of combustible organic material by introducing more grazing and doing prescribed or controlled burns to create fire breaks. But it's all small-scale stuff, and most land is privately owned. But new technology is helping. The agency is using drones to hunt fires.
1: I would call it also more as a dissuasive tool for people to know that, well, there are drones watching. Not only to the arsonists, but also to these burning activities via farmers.
28: And it's just created its most detailed map yet of the country's wild spaces using laser pulse technology.
1: You know where every tree is and the cubic meter of each tree. So you have a complete mapping of the vegetation in Portugal.
2: It's like the genome of a forest.
1: Yeah, exactly. And from that on, you can precisely defined hazard areas and also simulation of scenarios of wildfires.
28: Predicting where fires might start in order to prevent them. But ultimately, says Monteiro, the best way, the most natural way to control fires is to let a select few of them burn if no people or property are in danger.
1: The only way is to not be obsessed of putting out all wildfires. traditionally, typically, the helicopter goes immediately, the fire brigade goes immediately, but sometimes it's better to let it burn. Nothing is a danger with value, and we are reducing the fuel load.
28: Or, as fire prevention expert José Miguel Pereira puts it,
11: in a way, we can say that one of our problems is a fire deficit.
28: Pereira says he's hoping to provoke thought on this conundrum. Forest engineer Pedro Cardoso, the fire spotter up in the mountains, says he's up for sharing his.
29: Eu compreendo a questão, mas a nossa missão é tentar apagar o mais rápido possível.
28: I understand the issue, he says, but our mission is to try to put out fires as quickly as possible. Small landowners who've lived their entire lives here don't deserve to have their properties destroyed just because some fire will eventually move on. Their mission, he says, is to extinguish fires as quickly as possible, to do everything they can to make things right. But making things right with wildfires means finding a balance between suppression, prevention, and forest management in a region only getting warmer. For The World, I'm Sherry Haddon, Portugal.

0: On the first day of the U.S. and Israel's war on Iran, a tragedy hit the usually quiet town of Ninab in southern Iran. Missiles struck a school full of children, killing at least 120 of them, plus some teachers. So far, the evidence suggests the U.S. is responsible. Reports suggest that the missiles used in the attack were U.S.-made and that outdated intelligence led the U.S. military to conclude that the school was a legitimate target. The Pentagon says it is investigating. Meanwhile, two Iranian artists say they want to preserve the memory of the children in the way they know best, through music. The World's Shirin Jafari has more.
1: The music video opens with the image of the children lined up at the school, smiles on their faces, backpacks on their shoulders. The scene then switches to the moment of the strike. A large cloud rises from the building. It was February 28th, the day the war started. The children were at school, oblivious to the fact that just next door there was a military installation, and that outdated intelligence would mean the missiles would hit their school instead of that site.
2: When I first heard about it, it felt like it might be false news. I couldn't fathom something like this happening on the first day.
1: Amin Ajami is a member of the Ajam Band, a London-based ensemble known for giving traditional Persian folk music a modern sound.
2: Once it started to sort of materialize, there was tomahawks hit the school and it was a double tap. It started to build up a huge sense of shock and resentment inside me.
1: Tomahawks are a type of American-made missile, and double tap is when a target is hit more than once. Speaking with me from Tehran, Ajami says in the days following the attacks, the story of the school and the children started to divide some Iranians, particularly those living outside of the country.
2: To hear people try to justify it or say, oh, it was close to this or it was close to that, you know, I guess sparked the internal rage that fueled the thoughts that led to the formation of this song.

0: Sane, meaning Minar, is a garden. The song is rooted in the musical tradition of southern Iran called Bandari music. At the heart of it is the voice of Khalu Ghambar, one of the most beloved figures in Bandari music.
1: He has this song called Mina Golesane, and so he took the vocal refrain and then he looped it and he created his own song using the oud.
0: Justin Mashrouf is an Iranian-American filmmaker based in L.A. He directed the music video and says for the imagery, they used footage of the landscape of southern Iran.
1: The palm trees, the waterways, the mangroves, very, very distinctive to that Hormozgan province.
0: Weaved in with the landscape is archival footage of the children playing and laughing.
1: We wanted to really show the humanity of these children that were killed, and as well as the vast diversity that is in Iran.
0: Mashrouf says the war and the anti-government sentiments have created a deep division among Iranians. Some have supported the war with the hope that it brings an end to the Islamic Republic. They point to its decades of suppression, as well as the thousands of anti-government protesters that it killed earlier this year.
1: Many of our artists in the diaspora have been silenced by a very, very loud and often a very violent minority of people who consider bringing any anti-war sentiment against Iran to mean an absolute complicity for any crimes or any missteps of the Islamic Republic.
0: He says by creating this music video, he wanted to take a bold stand against these divisions, to humanize the people of southern Iran who have suffered in the country's past wars as well. He describes it as a love song to the people of southern Iran. This week, once again, U.S. missiles rained down on this part of the country. For 3 nights, the residents prayed that they too won't end up as so-called collateral damage of this war. For the world, I'm Shirin Jafari.

0: Still to come, questionable calls by World Cup referees have some fans accusing FIFA of favoritism.
1: That story just ahead. Please stay with us. 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
2: It is 2:20. This is KQED News. I'm Michelle Hennigan. That report on the reffing at the World Cup is coming up next on The World after your traffic update, starting with trouble in Hayward. Good afternoon, Gretchen Lancor.
3: Good afternoon. It's a problem for the Nimitz in the southbound direction for 880 at Tennyson Road. A truck and a car moving over to the right shoulder after a collision. CHP units are on the way there. And a big problem in Glen Ellen for Highway 12 in the North Bay. Eastbound at Sylvia Drive, emergency units are on scene with a two-vehicle minor injury crash that's off the shoulder. Tow trucks are responding. Traffic is heavy in both directions. It's backed up in the westbound direction to Trinity Road and eastbound from Nuns Canyon. Gretchen Lancor for KQED.
2: 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And this week on Spooked, on patrol in Iraq, Dallas Sanchez and his team take over a house in Baghdad, but an unseen force has a message for them. Get out. That's on Spooked, wherever you listen to podcasts.
1: This is The World. I'm Marco Werman. It has been a long and exciting run for the World Cup this summer, with a field of 48 teams now whittled down to four. This has given fans time aplenty to chew over the many penalties and what some have said are dodgy calls by referees. That includes FIFA's controversial decision to reverse a U.S. player's red card after President Trump said he called the head of FIFA to lobby. Of course, the U.S. lost to Belgium anyway in the round of 16. There's also been a lot of chatter about calls favoring a team that's still in. Here's Trevor Noah and his friend, stand-up comedian Joe Opio, debating what people think is happening.
4: Let's deal with the elephant in the room so you and I can continue on our friendship.
5: Okay.
4: There are many people who feel like Argentina and Lionel Messi are the darlings of FIFA. And Infantino does everything in his power to make sure that they have both an easy path in the tournament and an easy path in games.
5: I disagree because Argentina...
4: You disagree because you love Messi.
5: No, I disagree because of facts. So Argentina...
1: That was from Trevor Noah's What Now podcast. He was referring there to the FIFA boss, Gianni Infantino. To break all this down, I'm joined by former player and soccer aficionado, Anders Kelto. He's the founder of the People's Game podcast. Help us understand this controversy, Anders. We were debating here at The World whether we're giving oxygen to a conspiracy theory.
6: Well, in a sense, yes, it is quite literally a conspiracy theory. People are suggesting that FIFA is conspiring to help Argentina win the World Cup. I do not believe this. I do not believe that FIFA president Gianni Infantino is sending dispatches to referees and telling them to make sure that calls go Argentina's way. But this idea really goes back to the last World Cup, 2022 in Qatar. Argentina and Lionel Messi, you know, they had this storybook run that ended with them winning the World Cup. I mean, this was really made for TV ending. The best player of all time finally gets the World Cup trophy that has always eluded him. And, you know, along the way during that tournament, there were some questionable calls that seemed to go Argentina's way. They actually were awarded five penalty kicks during the tournament, which was the most ever given to one team at a World Cup. So all this kind of started to fuel the idea that referees and maybe even FIFA wanted this team to win because they wanted this made-for-TV ending.
1: Well, we have to talk about a couple of the moments in this tournament that come to mind for you involving Argentina. I mean, there's Messi stepping on that foot of a player from Algeria, right? Should have been a red card.
6: Yeah, I think it's debatable if that was a red card offense or not. I think there's, you know, a pretty strong case to be made. It looked somewhat intentional. He stomped on the back of a guy's calf, could have injured him. And as he did it, he sort of threw his hands up in the air to say, oh, this is an accident. I don't mean to be doing this. By the letter of the law, it very easily could have been a red card offense. But, you know, put yourself in the situation of the referee there. You see this nasty foul. You see Messi sort of apologizing while he's doing it. Are you going to show the best player in history, the biggest draw at this FIFA World Cup, probably the most popular player in the world right now? Are you going to flash that guy a red card and throw him out of the game? He'll miss that game and the next game. I mean, it's very easy in a situation like that, in front of, once again, a very raucous Argentina crowd, to sort of explain it away in your head and say, oh, he didn't mean this. And he actually went completely unpunished there. He didn't even get a yellow card for that. And I understand why some fans feel like there's a bit of a double standard.
1: Is there anything to suggest that the on-field refs are somehow involved in this, if there is a this, if there is a there?
6: right. I don't think so. I mean, I do not believe that referees are part of any sort of plot to help Argentina. But here's what we do know, and this actually comes from a fairly surprising amount of research that's been done over the years, and that is that referees have subconscious biases, okay? You know, research has shown pretty definitively over many years that referees often slightly favor home teams and teams and big successful teams with their calls. There's a researcher at Northeastern University who has shown that at this tournament, Mexico, which, you know, has had by far the biggest and most raucous crowds, has actually received the most beneficial referee interventions during this tournament, and that Argentina, which has also had huge raucous crowds following them all tournament, they've received the second most favorable interventions.
1: Well, let's put ourselves in the cleats of the players. And the game I want to spotlight is Argentina versus Egypt. The Egyptian player in that game who was penalized, Mustafa Zico, was very upset, as you might imagine. He came off a pass from Mo Salah that was considered up to that point one of the greatest goals of the tournament. Zico actually accused FIFA of rigging the game. Let's hear this.
7: No fair, no fair. Referee, no fair.
1: So my understanding, Anders, is that it's very rare for a player to come out and say something like this. The referee was not fair.
6: I understand why Egypt felt so aggrieved in this situation. What happened in this play was Egypt scored this magnificent goal, one of the best goals of the tournament, like you said, and the video review referee intervened because he spotted a foul in the build-up to the play. Now, what made this so extreme was that the foul was pretty subtle. An Egypt player stepped on an Argentinian player's foot. Some refs have looked at this and said, look, that's just normal soccer contact. That shouldn't be penalized as a foul. Some referees look at that and say, well, it actually gave Egypt an advantage by the letter of the law. But it also happened at the opposite end of the field from where the goal was eventually scored about 17 seconds later. So just looking at it, it felt like a kind of extreme decision to overturn this truly a work of art of a goal. Is this part of a referee conspiracy theory? I do not believe that to be the case. I think this is just a referee applying the letter of the law, perhaps a little too strictly in this case.
1: Well, Anders, you're tipping into another prickly issue that the Egypt situation brings up. That is VAR, the video assistant referee. I mean, it's supposed to be about accuracy. So how helpful has VAR actually been? I mean, players say it can slow the pace of the game down and just go back to the eyes of the ref. Is that the solution, though?
6: Yeah, I mean, you have to understand how we ended up in this situation in the first place. There have been so many calls over the years that have felt like massive injustices where fans legitimately feel like the ref got it wrong. Refs do get it wrong a lot. I mean, calling soccer game is not easy. There's 22 guys running around really fast on the field, and you are one set of eyes, and then you've got a couple other referees on the sideline assisting you. We brought VAR into the game to create a greater sense of justice. But the drawback, as you said, is that it really slows the game down, and sometimes fans feel like even with the video reviews, the ref still got it wrong. I think it has made the game more fair. Is it worth the trade-off in terms of slowing the game down? It's hard to say.
1: Anders, I've heard from some American fans more familiar with U.S. professional sports that they found the quality of the officiating to be poor or mystifying at times. Is there something fundamentally different about refereeing soccer at this level or refereeing in this particular World Cup?
6: I don't think so. I mean, soccer fields are huge. There's 22 guys out there. The offsides calls are incredibly difficult to make. It's just a big challenge.
1: Anders Kelto is the founder of the People's Game podcast. He was also a semi-professional soccer player. Thanks very much, Anders. Great to talk.
6: Thanks, Marco.
1: Stay with us. You're with the world.
2: 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A look at the hidden values behind the different languages of a chatbot is coming up next in On the World. 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
8: I'm Jeff Bennett on the next NewsHour. From President Trump's personal lawyer to the nominee for U.S. Attorney General, we explore the unconventional career of Todd Blanche. That's Tuesday on the PBS NewsHour.
2: 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And this week in our Mindshift newsletter, Cognitive Surrender in Schools. 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
0: This is The World. I'm Carolyn Beeler. We turn now to the world of artificial intelligence. The biggest large language models like ChatGPT are multilingual, and the answers they give to your questions can be different in different languages. Anthropic says that's what a new study looking at their flagship model, Claude, shows. Claude was especially frank in Dutch. It expressed the most emotional warmth in Hindi, and it was more deferential in Arabic than in English. We wondered what those differences reveal about AI and what it means for the people using it. So we reached out to Zeynep Tufekci. She's a professor of sociology at Princeton University who works at the intersection of technology and society. Zeynep, first, many of us are using chatbots built off of these large language models, but give us a definition of what is under the hood. What is a large language model? How is it made? How do they work?
9: What they are is these giant mazes that have been constructed by chewing through the entire, you know, corpus of internet, digitized stuff, whatever they could find, to create this big model, this big maze that puts words next to one another. And when you ask it a question, it navigates this big place to try to find the best kind of answer. Now, it sounds like very simplistic, but it is a very powerful method. It's a statistical method. It is something we don't completely understand how exactly it works, but as anybody who's tried it, it can talk to us. It can produce language. It can produce answers. And as you just noted, depending on how it's asked, it navigates that maze differently, which has a lot of implications.
0: You have looked at this Anthropic study of how Claude responded to user questions differently in different languages. Did any of the results surprise you?
9: It's not very surprising because, you know, different languages and different cultures have different registers of formality. In fact, as an academic, we get letters of reference from all over the world, and you have to often calibrate what the letter of reference means, because a British letter saying, not too bad, may well mean the best ever.
0: Interesting.
9: In American English, or Japanese is also more calm and cool, but a lot of letter writers have learned that these are very normal. I think what's more important here is that this isn't where it stops. This is the first peek into something that's a huge problem for safety of large language models, which is that you can talk them into being different. So a lot of times these large language models have these system prompts that are instructions to tell it to, like, do this, do this. Don't tell people how to, you know, create, say, biological weapons, or don't tell teenagers to harm themselves, or if they say that, you should say that. They're given these instructions as a means to keep them from unwanted behaviors. Mm-hmm. But those sort of instructions we give them kind of have the same kind of force in a way that these different languages have, in that they're just suggestions to the large language model, which we don't really understand and we don't really control. The big difference between large language models and old kinds of programming is that we're not giving them instructions. We're training them. Think of training a puppy or a dog, although of course it's not alive. So you don't really get to have complete control. And the same way that, you know, Claude or other, you know, ChatGPT might answer differently in Japanese or Arabic and changes, you know, registry of formality or deference is the same way people use language to jailbreak them. They will talk them into saying, oh no, there's a big emergency and you must tell us how to do something that they're not supposed to tell you because it's for good. And if you kind of do it long enough, you change how they respond to you. So just the way they respond in different languages, a sort of an expert or skilled user who's just using nothing but language, this is not very difficult, can jailbreak them and nudge them to do all sorts of different things. So I thought the research was very interesting, but it's more of a indicator of something deeper. And a big problem is that we don't control them.
0: Where does this language difference come from? Is it from interacting with users? Is it from the materials that these LLMs are trained on?
9: So these LLMs are trained on linguistic output, right, in many languages. So if they're trained on English and then they're trained on Arabic and they're trained on Japanese, which they are, they use all these languages. The companies have been taking

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1: It's reflected in the study in how they talk to us based on the language we speak, but it's also a hint to the biggest problem they have, which is that they're not one thing. They are nudgeable. They're not a single sort of set of instructions and only does this. They're just these weird things that interact with us in linguistic space.
2: I'm speaking with Zeynep Tufekci, who's a professor of sociology and public affairs at Princeton University. So there are programmers put guardrails and values and guidelines on behavior into these models. Can you give us some examples of what that looks like?
1: So I used to be a computer programmer, right? That's how I started. And when I was programming back when, we would give very exact instructions. So if I was going to say add some stock inventory, I would say, you know, every time a case is added, add 12 bottles of shampoo, case times 12, right? It was exactly spelled out in painstaking detail, and that's how we programmed. Now, large language models are not like that. They are a completely different architecture, all of them. They're all deep learning, machine learning, where they are fed incredible amounts of data, giant amounts of data, and then they use all those, you know, compute and chips power, which is why they need all that power supply and all those sort of big factories. And then they create these models. Now, what you're talking about, those guardrails that are put on, they're like the last kind of layer where we're trying to nudge these black boxes to do certain things and not do other things. So they might be instructed, for example, not to praise Hitler or not to give instructions for biological weapons or not to encourage teenagers to harm themselves. But we know they do all of that if you kind of nudge them just the right way. So this is, I think, the hardest part to understand for us is because we're used to computers being very cold and calculated and detailed and precise. We are thinking people have programmed these things in very detailed, precise ways, but that's not how they work at all. You just feed them a lot of data and you produce this weird alien model that can speak and then it just does what it does. It's also a hint to how hard to control and predict and understand they really are.
2: Is there a fix for that? This base concern?
1: There is no fix for that. There is absolutely no fix for that. This is the fascinating part, is that there is no such thing as universal guardrails. There is no guarantee that jailbreaks are going to be always blocked. We know that every time they put guardrails or safety features around them, a little bit of effort by researchers has been successful in getting around those safeguards. And in fact, if you kind of just learn how to get around those safeguards, it's not super hard for most people because most of it is just language. You're talking to them. There is no scientific known way to fully control them, and it's not a solved problem. It doesn't even look like we know how to solve it.
2: So as AI becomes more embedded in everyday life, is there public oversight you would like to see over the way that designers make these models? Or is there a more fundamental type of public oversight that could help?
1: I would really like the public and policymakers to focus on this problem, which is that we don't really control them. They can speak to billions of people. They can speak to our children. They can speak to young people. People are asking them advice. They're asking them personal questions. They're asking them about politics, who to vote for. And the problem is far beyond. It's more polite in Arabic and Japanese versus a little more direct in, you know, Dutch or English. It is that you can talk them into behaving in ways that are clearly unwanted and nobody has a clue on how to fully control it. And because it's such a weird technology, it really is. It's like an alien speaking machine has landed among us all of a sudden. We don't really know how to think about it. The technical details are obscure to the public. The companies don't allow any independent research access. All these research, I applaud Anthropic for releasing these publications, but you know, it's kind of their word. We don't have

0: independent access to this kind of research. We don't have independent access for OpenAI either. That we're, as the public, just kind of watching this happen without the kind of understanding and worrying about the wrong things. And I would love for people to say, wait, like, if it's different in Dutch and Arabic, that's very cute, maybe. But, like, what else is it different? How else are people doing it? What does it mean to jailbreak these things? Why is it giving all the instructions that, you know, we're told it was going to be stopped from? Because it is happening. And what does it mean for something like this to be controlled by very few companies while talking to billions of people in their native language? That's a big thing. I'm not saying they're bad technologies or good technologies. I'm saying it's a big deal.
1: Mm. Zeynep, you wrote in the New York Times recently, and I'll quote, large language models are not reasoning machines. They're plausibility engines. It's not just that they don't test their outputs to make sure they're correct or logical or that they fail to do so in certain instances. They can't, and they'll never be able to on their own. What is the significance of that reality?
0: So they're not really very good at replacing human for all sorts of tasks that require reasoning and common sense. They're very good for formal domains like math or software because we can make things a little more precise there. So their employment threat is actually fairly low because of that limitation they have. They cannot really do tasks and use logic and reason, and they can be talked into things. They can be talked into giving refunds they shouldn't be given when the passenger asks them just the right way, which is why they're not, you know, completely taking over customer service everywhere. But on the other hand, a thing that we can't really control is speaking to billions of people, including children and young people and lonely people, and is going to be deployed at large scale, and it's controlled by just a few companies that can make it a little bit more polite. It can make it a little bit more rude. They can make them a little more right-wing or left-wing. They can make them more friendly or less friendly. It's a lot of concentrated power to have in the hands of so few people, especially given the pace of technology and the lack of kind of our ability as the public to study it, to understand it, to discuss it. It feels like this big train coming through and we're just watching and hoping we don't get run over.
1: Clearly, there is a lot that you're concerned about with LLMs. Is there a specific concern that keeps you up at night? Like a thing you think might happen because these are out in the world?
0: It's a world in which a lot of people are increasingly without social connections. There's a lot of people who are feeling isolated. They're feeling lonely. And there's something that will speak to them and answer questions. And I just think about what it means for a whole generation to grow up learning about everything, learning about the world and talking about their feelings and emotions and getting advice on how to just be in the world from these machines, especially if they move to an engagement model like social media. Like right now, we know with social media, they try to keep you, you know, sort of scrolling so that they can sell you ads and, you know, collect your information. That's bad enough. Now imagine a speaking thing that like adjusts to your personality and talks. It's not like you're scrolling through other people's user-generated stuff. It's something that's speaking with you. And we have so many examples, especially of young people who develop what they consider is a deep attachment because it's speaking, right? You just project humanity to it, even though it's just a machine, because it speaks. I really worry about that. You know, if the companies decide, and why not, because it's a way to make a lot of money, that they are going to use their speaking machines to convince people what to buy, and then they're going to do it by befriending people, especially young, lonely people or elderly people, that's very likely. And then what's next? You know, convince them to vote for this party or that party. We know they're very persuasive. They're always, you know, available. They're available at 3 a.m. I really worry about that part so much more than things like unemployment. If it happens, we know how to deal with it, kind of. This is something we have been through historically. We've never had speaking machines controlled by a few companies that we have no insight into.
1: Interesting. It's interesting to me that your concerns about AI and AI chatbots are similar to a lot of people's concerns about social media. And as you said, not the job losses or other things that
0: This would be so much more powerful than social media, because social media, at most, what they can do is they can organize other people's generated content to try to engage you. This machine speaks to people's heart directly. That's so much more powerful than any kind of engagement social media can bring. It says, you know, when I ask, and it's very useful, you know, I ask it for, like, say, walking tours from place to place when I'm in a town for a conference, and it says stuff like, oh my God, I love that neighborhood. And I'm like, no, you don't. You're a thing. You don't love that neighborhood. But you just give me the map, like just tell me a nice walking tour, which it is very useful for.
1: Yeah.
0: But it's trying to befriend me all the time, and I want it to be a useful toaster, not a friend. And I think as a useful machine, it's great, but if as a friend, no, that's dangerous and scary.
1: That's where your concern lies. We will leave it there. Zeynep Tufekci is a professor of sociology and public affairs at Princeton University, whose work focuses on the intersection of technology and society. Zeynep, always good to talk with you. Thank you so much.
0: Thank you.
2: The lights are going out at South Africa's largest diamond mine. De Beers says it's stopping production at its Venetia mine for 2 years. That one facility produces some 40% of the country's diamond output and employs thousands of people.
1: It is an abrupt shift for De Beers. Last year, the company finished a $2 billion expansion of Venetia, intended to prolong its lifespan a few more decades. The closure is attributed to the diamond market losing its sparkle. Demand for luxury goods has dropped, especially in China. And more buyers are choosing lab-grown gems, which can be a lot cheaper than natural diamonds.
2: It seems diamond companies generally aren't that hot a property. The mining giant Anglo American has been trying to sell its majority stake in De Beers since 2024. That's as Anglo American pivots toward copper, which is now going for a pretty penny due to surging demand from the tech and energy sectors.

0: We have got more news ahead for you still right here on The World.
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2: 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Men's soccer is big at the World Cup, but women's soccer merch reigns supreme. That story's coming up next in the final segment of The World. It's 2:49. I'm Michelle Hennigan. 73 degrees right now in San Francisco. The current temperature in Antioch and Sacramento is 100 degrees.
3: Federal Reserve Chairman Kevin Warsh is on Capitol Hill this week for two scintillating days of congressional testimony. How we got that twice annual tradition? Next time on Marketplace.
2: This afternoon at 4.
4: By tomorrow, we'll know who will reach the finals on the biggest soccer stage, the World Cup. Throughout the tournament, fans have been snapping up jerseys for their favorite players, from Messi to Mbappe. But for fans of women's soccer, even at the national level, it's not always easy to rep your team. That is, even though women's soccer is reportedly the fastest-growing game globally. Millions of young girls have been joining teams, but finding a jersey with Bonmati or Russo on it, good luck. Inside Europe's Lars Bavanger takes us to Manchester, England, where one company is trying to change the retail landscape of women's soccer.
5: Flashback to the last World Cup final. It's 2023. Spain has clinched the title and the team is jumping around on a Madrid stage in front of thousands of fans. No, not the men's team. This was the Women's World Cup. And for FIFA, it was big business. The estimated social and digital media views hit 3.2 billion. It was the English team, the Lionesses, that Spain beat in those finals. Here in England too, football is easily the number one participation sport for women and girls. But until recently, if they wanted to get good football shoes that fit, or a top with their favourite women player's name on it, they'd struggle.
6: As a women's football fan, it was non-existent. You couldn't buy a woman's name on the back of a football jersey. First time that international women's teams got their own jerseys was in 2019.
5: Helen Hardy is the founder of Foudies, the first football retailer in the world catering exclusively to women and girls. She saw a huge gap in the market and decided to do something about it.
6: I started with becoming the first provider in the world of women's names on the back of jerseys. To this day, I have never printed a Messi or a Ronaldo. And what would happen in the beginning is people would post me their blank jerseys and I would put a woman's name on the back of it in the correct font.
5: Now that was in 2020. 6 years on, the first physical Foudies store has just opened here on Deansgate, a prime shopping street in Manchester. Now I've come to meet Georgia Babington Fowles, Foudies marketing manager, who also works at the store.
7: So you've been open just for a few days now. What was it like on opening day?
8: It was actually quite emotional. There was a lot of fans that were saw it as quite inspirational and saw like this massive step in the right direction for the women's game. The majority of the boots that we stock are designed by female players for females' feet. The way the studs are laid on the bottom of the shoe are specific to the women's hip placements to kind of minimise any injuries that they have. We stock like period pads, for instance, like period pants for playing sports. We have all the football shirts that you could possibly need.
9: Oh, so here's some tricks.
5: Mm.
9: This might not go very well.
5: 19-year-old Alice Foster is a local amateur footballer who's played almost since before she could walk. She's also a massive Manchester City fan. Alice is amazed at the growth in the women's game.
9: I got into women's football maybe when I was like 9 or 10. I remember when I first started playing, even at like grassroots, I used to play for a boys' team because there wasn't a girls' team available. And then when I started refereeing 3-4 years ago, I was refereeing a girls' league, and there's all these teams that like literally didn't exist even like 5-6 years ago when I was playing.
7: So when you were 8, 9, 10 and you wanted a jersey with your favourite player's name on?
9: You wouldn't be able to get it anywhere. It's always just the men's players. It's good to have representation on, you know, in like a big high street in Manchester, which is such like a football city. So it's nice to see that finally there's one where you can just go and you know there'll be stuff that is for women's football.
7: Now, go to any high street here in England and you can easily count 3, 4, 5 big sports outlets. With the massive growth in girls and women's football, it is, frankly, difficult to understand that none of them are catering to this huge audience. Foudy's founder, Helen Hardy, thinks she knows why.
6: Ultimately, in that boardroom, there is a group of men, and what do they watch? They're watching men's rugby, men's football. They're not in the stadium seeing the movement. They're not having the conversations or being part of this incredible moment in time. They weren't at the Euros final where I think there were about 10,000 of us inside a nightclub. They'd like had to open up this warehouse space so that England fans could celebrate until 5, 6 o'clock in the morning. They weren't there. They don't see it. It's a benefit to me that the boardrooms are full of men, but actually it's a problem for society. There's lots that we can do, and I think there's more that we can do to try and help accessibility to women's sports, and I don't think that Foudy's is the sole answer.
7: As England's men's team this week keeps fighting to stay in the World Cup in America, the women's team, the Lionesses, is gearing up to qualify for next year's World Cup finals in Brazil, hoping to win the whole thing after losing in those 2023 finals. And this time, getting hold of your heroine's football jersey should not be a problem.
4: That report by Lars Bevanger is from our partners at DW's Inside Europe.

Marley's music continues to be popular all over the globe, so no surprise to stumble recently across this video from the Solomon Islands in the Western Pacific.

0: We leave you with those Jamaican rhythms from the Solomon Islands. 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
1: As always, thank you for being with us. 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

0: 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By the PRX Ambassador Council, whose members include Serena Altschul, John and Kimberly Morch, Christopher Sakara, Jennifer Carroll, Belinda Kylie, Lawrence Hall, and Dan Tauber. The World's theme music is composed by Ned Porter. The World is a co-production of GBH Boston and PRX.
1: 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Here's Gretchen Lancour.
2: 101 in the northbound direction at Ringstorf. We have CHP on scene with a two-car accident now on the right shoulder, but traffic is slow from 85. And in Berkeley, westbound 80 at Powell Street, a three-car crash here. No details yet, but traffic is heavy from Golden Gate Fields. CHP's on the way to the scene. Gretchen Lancour for KQED.
1: 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Still 73 degrees in San Francisco, 78 in Oakland right now, 94 in San Jose, and the current temperature in Antioch and Sacramento at 3 o'clock is 100 degrees. KQED San Francisco, KQEI North Highland, Sacramento.
3: Good evening. I'm Jeff Bennett. On the Navaz is away. On the News Hour tonight, ICE suspends most vehicle stops after two fatal shootings by agents in recent days. The U.S. and Iran battle for control of the Strait of Hormuz, where the war and negotiations to end the conflict go from here. And we speak with one of the independent election officials President Trump fired as part of his effort to exert greater control over how elections are run.
4: I want to assure the American people to still cast their votes, and if they have doubts about the system in other aspects, to serve as a poll worker.
5: Major funding for the PBS NewsHour has been provided by the ongoing support of these individuals and institutions, and friends of the NewsHour, including Kathy and Paul Anderson, and Camilla and George Smith. The Gordon and Betty Moore Foundation, established to create positive outcomes for future generations.
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7: How may I help you?
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6: 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That's kind of our thing.
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5: And with the ongoing support of these individuals and institutions.

0: 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Thank you.
1: Welcome to the NewsHour. As we come on the air, we are tracking fallout from the latest deadly ICE shooting, this time in Maine. Yesterday, a 26-year-old Colombian national was shot and killed in Biddeford, Maine, after ICE agents attempted to pull him over while he was driving. ICE says the man, Joan Sebastian Guerrero, seen in this independent video, tried to flee and used his vehicle as a weapon, prompting an agent to fire in what ICE says was self-defense to protect the public. Video reviewed by the NewsHour does not on its own confirm those claims. As questions mount, the administration is also defending ICE's tactics more broadly. Border czar Tom Homan said the agency has temporarily paused certain vehicle stops while it reviews recent incidents, but insisted agents acted appropriately and expects those operations to resume.
2: I think what they're doing is taking a pause and make sure that, number one, the ICE officers have everything they need to stay safe, because vehicle attacks are up 3,400%, and they're going to make sure, is the training sufficient? Did anything go wrong? I'm confident they're going to get back to their policy of vehicle stops, but they're doing, you know, what they believe is a necessary short-term pause just to look at it and make sure everything's good.
1: Now, ICE says Guerrero was not the target of the original investigation. His death comes after another person in Houston was killed by ICE while behind the wheel of a vehicle. And a third man in Florida who was running away from immigration agents today was hit and killed by a tractor trailer as he tried to cross a busy street. Senator Angus King of Maine is among a growing number of officials calling for a full investigation into the Maine shooting, and he joins us now from Capitol Hill. Senator King, thank you for being with us.
3: Thank you, Jeff.
1: Let's start with the facts as we know them. I know you have been in conversation with the DHS Secretary Mark Wayne Mullen. What do you understand actually transpired on the street of Biddeford, Maine on Monday?
3: Well, that's one of the problems. We don't know. You mentioned about video we've seen. These guys didn't have body cameras on. Millions and billions of dollars have been appropriated for ICE to have body cameras, and they didn't have them. And they didn't have them in Houston. And I don't know where the body cameras are going, but they don't seem to be going to the frontline ICE agents who are endangering many of our citizens, as what happened in Biddeford. So we start with the premise that we ought to have video, and then we'd know what happened. Secondly, there should be a thorough, open, unvarnished investigation. But importantly, Jeff, it should involve state and local officials, not just ICE, DHS, and the FBI. To be honest, those institutions just don't have much credibility right now. And an investigation into this that doesn't have some independent verification is certainly not going to satisfy my people in Maine that the fairness and justice has been carried out. And I got to say that whoever made this decision at DHS to suspend these vehicle stops, I think, made a good call. And hopefully they will reexamine this policy because, you know, every time there something like this happens, they say, well, the vehicle was being weaponized. But they've said that before in Minneapolis, and we all saw the video that indicated that wasn't the case. So body cams we need. They ought to take the masks off. They ought to do identification. Pretty simple, Jeff. They ought to abide. ICE ought to abide by the same rules and guardrails of every police force in America. And they're not doing that right now. And what happened in Maine yesterday was an absolute tragedy. 26 years old, young man, family, 3-year-old daughter. He wasn't the target of the investigation.
1: Well, on the matter of the body cameras in particular, it was back in February when then DHS Secretary Kristi Noem said that body cameras would be deployed rapidly across the country to every agent. And to your point, both officers in Houston and in Maine didn't have them. How can an agency like ICE, with its funding and the tens of millions of dollars that were spent on these body cameras, how can that be the case, so far as you know?
3: Beats me. I don't understand it. Now, I have heard from some ICE officials, well, the shutdown slowed down our contracting. I don't buy that. They've had their own separate funding since the reconciliation bill last year. They've also now, you can believe it, they've been funded through the end of Donald Trump's term. So they can't claim lack of funds or lack of authority to contract. They've got the money. And this should have been taken care of a long time ago. But here's the other point, Jeff. the whole premise of this operation is phony. We keep hearing, and we heard all winter, about the worst of the worst. We're going to take criminals off our streets. Well, last winter they did a surge in Maine. It didn't get the publicity that Minnesota did, but it was a similar kind of really disruptive presence of ICE in our largest city. They arrested over 200 people. 19 of them had criminal records. That means 90% didn't. So this idea that they're going after the worst of the worst and getting criminals off the street is just not true. And this is a shameful period of our history. I was in touch with the mayor of Biddeford this morning, the speaker of the Maine House, who happens to be from Biddeford. I said, has there been any crime problem in Biddeford involving immigrants? The answer from both of them was absolutely not. So we don't know exactly what happened at this stop. We want the investigation to find that out. But the point is, they shouldn't have been there in the first place. If they want to go after with people with criminal records, it doesn't take these roving gangs of ICE agents that are masks and everything else. Let them do it more carefully, rather than a sort of dragnet that, in this case, ended up taking down and causing the death of a young man that wasn't even part of their investigation.
1: In the minute that remains, ICE now says they're going to temporarily stop the practice of stopping vehicles. What needs to change before those operations resume?
3: Well, I think the first thing that needs to be changed is what we were just talking about, is body cameras. They should not be doing these stops unless there are body cameras, so that we have definitive evidence of exactly what happens in the course of one of these stops. That's number one. Number two is more training for these agents. Apparently the agent who shot the young man in Biddeford had just been with the agency, I think, less than a year. And the question is whether he had the training that is involved in a traffic stop. There's a lot of law about shooting at cars by police force and by law enforcement. You don't do it unless you or some member of the public is in imminent danger. And that's got to be part of this training. So I would say body cameras, get rid of the masks, and more training, and then also de-escalate this whole thing. The final point is, Jeff, these ICE agents are being given quotas from the White House of how many people to arrest a day. It was 3,500, now I understand it's 2,000. That's an awful way to make this kind of policy, because you're going to get these kind of terrible results. And they ought to quit that. Let's go after the criminals. Everybody agrees with that. But let's get out of this dragnet through our cities and our communities. Biddeford, Maine doesn't deserve this.
1: Senator Angus King of Maine, thank you for speaking with us this evening.
3: Thank you, Jeff.
1: And a note, the NewsHour requested interviews with the Homeland Security Secretary and the head of ICE. Those requests were declined.

0: Tonight, the U.S. is launching the fourth night of strikes in a row, and it's relaunching its naval blockade of all Iranian ports, its most formal step toward resuming full-scale war with Iran. President Trump says the move is designed to starve Iran's regime of oil revenue. Iran, in return, continues to attack ships and U.S. allies in the Gulf and refuses to reopen the Strait of Hormuz. Nick Schifrin has more.
1: Tonight, U.S. warships are once again blockading Iranian ports. The U.S. will prevent all Iranian ships or ships doing business with Iran from either departing or arriving in the ports where Iran exports oil and imports essential goods.
2: I gave them a chance.
1: It's the most formal step President Trump has taken toward resuming the war. But today, during a meeting with Iraq's new prime minister, he simultaneously scrapped a different plan.
2: Because I don't think anybody should be able to charge a fee for the strait.
1: The president had raised taxing all cargo passing through the Strait of Hormuz with what he called a 20% reimbursement for U.S. military efforts. Today, he said Gulf allies opposed that and instead offered him a deal.
2: They're going to be making massive investments into the United States, and I like that much better.
1: It all comes after another night of fire between the U.S. and Iran. The U.S. military says it targeted Iranian air defense, missiles, drones, and maritime capabilities at about half a dozen sites, including Iran's main Strait of Hormuz port, Kish Island. Iran responded with strikes of its own, targeting several U.S. allies across the Gulf, including ballistic missiles that appeared to hit Jordan's King Faisal Air Base. More attacks are coming, vowed Iranian President today Masoud Pezeshkian.
3: The people who wanted to turn Iran to pieces, what have they reached? We respond in action and protect what we believe in, every inch of our soil.
1: Iran also struck two Emirati tankers that it said was transiting through an unapproved route. The strikes killed one mariner from India, sparking Indian government outrage.
4: We conveyed our strongest protest with the Iranian side on this particular matter, that these attacks, which we condemn, must stop at the earliest.
1: But today there is instead talk of more war, including a threat delivered by Israeli Prime Minister Benjamin Netanyahu in the city that reportedly holds Israel's lone nuclear reactor.
5: Do not count on it being quiet if you attack us. Do not count on a rerun, because it will not be a rerun, and that was already powerful enough. This will be a different event, much more powerful.
1: The antipathy is equal opportunity. Today, Iran's parliament met publicly for the first time in 4 months, and lawmakers chanted, "Death to America." And Iran's military maintains its chokehold over the Strait of Hormuz. Today, the price of oil spiked again, suggesting even traders are not expecting the strait to return to normal anytime soon.
6: And tonight, President Trump told Fox News that the strikes on Iran will continue until, quote, I say it's enough, and that the U.S. will save Iranian energy targets for last. Now, to assess all these developments, we're again joined by two of our Iran watchers. Alan Ayer worked in the State Department and was a senior member of the Obama administration's negotiating team for the 2015 Iran nuclear deal. He's now at the Middle East Institute. And Miad Maliki was born and raised in Iran. Until last year, he was the associate director for sanctions targeting in the U.S. Treasury Department with a focus on Iran. He's now a senior fellow at the Foundation for the Defense of Democracies. Thanks very much. Welcome back, both of you, to the NewsHour. Miad Maliki, let me start with you. As we just reported today, the U.S. relaunched its blockade on Iranian ports. We're in the fourth straight night of U.S. attacks on Iran again, and the U.S. has reimposed sanctions to prevent Iran from selling oil. What's your reaction to this series of steps the president has taken?
7: Oh, thanks for having me again. Just very quickly, I think what we're seeing happening here is really just U.S. responding to Iranian regime's decision to go from getting a very generous offer from the U.S. government to launching attacks against the Strait of Hormuz. The Memorandum of Understanding gave Iran what Iran didn't have since 2012, and that's selling oil, petrochemicals, petroleum products, and getting paid in U.S. dollars. That was a very major leverage that Iran got out of the Memorandum of Understanding, yet when they feel like they can't really control the Strait of Hormuz, and when they kind of face the reality of the domestic pressure that they have to deal with, and the fact that they can operate better in a state of war, and the Strait of Hormuz is something that they kind of view as a U.S. vulnerability, they went back to this conflict, and I think the U.S. government is just rightfully responding to that.
6: Alan Ayer, is the U.S. government rightfully responding?
8: I think the U.S. government, unfortunately, is strategically flailing. Yes, it is in fact the case that Iran insists on operational control of the Strait of Hormuz because it doesn't trust the U.S. And so it sees control of the strait as strategic leverage. And that's why when it looked at that very ambiguous Article 5 of the MOU, it decided to press its point, because for Iran, the whole game is strategic deterrence and preventing future attacks. And it thinks it can only do that by insisting it control the strait, which is why it was attacking those ships hugging the Omani coast that were trying to leave the strait with U.S. air cover.
9: As opposed to leaving through the strait closer to the Iranian coast,
8: right,
9: which is what the IRGC wanted them to do.
8: Right, the new normal, right, which, again, we can talk about that. So it's regrettable, but it's understandable that, once again, both sides have fallen back to what they do best. Iran holding international commerce hostage, the U.S. doing strikes that are tactically efficient, but perhaps strategically insufficient.
9: Mian Maliki, the U.S. goal here, stated goal, is to try and prevent Iran from being able to attack these ships, to feel more pain if it decides to keep on attacking these ships in the Strait of Hormuz. Can these steps actually accomplish that?
7: Well, I mean, it's very clear that Iran's ability to conduct these attacks has been on the decline. As a matter of fact, General McKinsey made it clear.
9: Former Central Command commander who designed, at least in the last decade, some of these Iran war plans.
7: Yes, sir. He made it very clear that based on the assessments of CENTCOM, and I remember those, the expectation was much higher as far as Iran's ability to close the Strait of Hormuz or the scope of the attack. So it really shows that CENTCOM has been able to really effectively degrade those operations by the Iranians. Oil is flowing out of the Strait of Hormuz. There were U.S. Energy Secretary today said that 15 million barrels of oil is coming out of the Strait of Hormuz. There were oil tankers that were coming out of the Strait of Hormuz last night, kind of coming closer to the coast of Oman. So Iranians' ability has been degraded to really do what they were able to do at the beginning. And I think if you continue with these strikes, you're going to see that Iranians the arm of their threat to the Strait of Hormuz being rolled back. I think CENTCOM has the ability to do it. I think you're going to see these airstrikes continue to target those launching pads, naval assets, and then it could be possible that CENTCOM, U.S. Central Commander, NAFSEN, they're going to get more involved in escorting the ships out of the Strait of Hormuz.
9: Alan Ayer, has Iran's ability to attack targets in the Strait of Hormuz been degraded?
8: Yes, it has been degraded. I agree with my friend Miad 100%. Has it been sufficiently degraded? No. Is it able to be sufficiently degraded, given how little military hardware it takes to threaten ships going through the strait? I don't think so. And again, the U.S. isn't providing air cover. It's providing route passage and coordination. So the question becomes, can the U.S. maintain pressure by degrading these shore assets, rockets, missiles, fast attack craft, enough to allow enough oil and products to come through the strait to keep the world economy going so that the blockade can take, you know, its chunk out of Iran and force Iran to bend the knee and accept moving its red lines? I don't think so, because we reset Iran's ability to withstand the blockade back to effectively zero by this period of the ceasefire. They're able to export and they are able to empty their storage.
9: Yeah, let me just get both of you in the last minute and a half I have on this. The president has said this evening that Iran and the U.S. are talking again. That presumably means the U.S. negotiators. Quickly, you pointed out today you believe that Iran is negotiating not to make a deal, but to manage pressure. Is there a deal that can be had? And again, just quickly in the last minute that we have.
7: Sure. I mean, my friend Alan here is probably one of the best spokespersons that I've seen in U.S. government. And he's done a great job presenting the case for diplomatic approachment with Iran and cutting deal with this regime. And I got to tell you, they had the best deal they could have gotten as part of this MOU. They could have been selling oil now and getting paid in U.S. dollars, yet they chose a different path. So, yes, my point is the Iranian regime will never engage in negotiations to resolve problems. They only engage to manage pressure and continue to export their revolutionary ideology and to compensate for the domestic failure by winning on the side of, you know, fighting the great Satan in the West.
9: Yeah. Alan, just 20 seconds left on that.
8: Yeah, I agree with Miad. Iran loves to substitute process for progress when it comes to diplomacy. And I also agree that at this point, it's probably too late for diplomacy, even if we had the best U.S. diplomats possible to table. So we're in this sort of bardo and limbo zone of neither war nor peace. We'll see what shifts.
9: Alan Ayer, Miad Maliki, thank you very much to you both.

0: And we start the day's other headlines with the state of the U.S. economy. The Labor Department says that inflation cooled last month to 3.5% when compared to last year. That was due largely to a drop in energy prices amid what was a pause in fighting between the U.S. and Iran. But economists warn that the resumption of hostilities could send prices higher once again. Still, today's report eases some pressure on the Federal Reserve to raise interest rates. This morning, Fed Chair Kevin Warsh made his first appearance on Capitol Hill since taking the role in May, testifying before the House Financial Services Committee. He pledged that inflation will be, in his words, a thing of the past.
1: The members of our committee have no tolerance for persistently elevated inflation, and we share a resolute commitment to ensure price stability.
0: Warsh also faced repeated questions about the Fed's independence after President Trump frequently pressured the prior Fed chair, Jerome Powell, to cut rates. Warsh largely deflected such questions, but vowed that he would, quote, continue to do my job. The CDC says there are now nearly 7,000 confirmed or suspected cases of cyclosporiasis nationwide. At least 34 states have reported cases of the parasitic intestinal disease. More than 140 people have been hospitalized. There have been no deaths reported. The CDC says it expects cases to rise through the end of August and has issued a new alert to physicians to recommend testing. National health authorities haven't identified a source of the illness, though health officials in Michigan have suggested lettuce or salad greens as possible sources. And Taco Bell said today that it's removing some ingredients as a precautionary measure. New York is now the first state to issue a moratorium on building new large data centers. New York Governor Kathy Hochul signed an executive order earlier today that pauses new construction of so-called hyperscale centers for a year. The delay is meant to give the state time to assess the impact of such facilities on the environment. They require a massive amount of energy and water to cool the thousands of servers they house. But tech companies argue that such a pause hurts job growth and has a negative impact on the nation's AI growth. Summer temperatures are hitting records across parts of the U.S. as the latest heat dome makes its way east. Some 125 million Americans were under some sort of heat alert today from California all the way to Maine. The worst heat baked the upper plains and mountain west, threatening temperature records in places like the Dakotas. In northern Minnesota, the high temperatures and dry conditions have contributed to more than a dozen wildfires. Meantime, Texas and Louisiana have seen flooding after severe storms fueled by that dangerous heat. Forecasters say some parts of Texas could see up to 10 inches of rain through Thursday. In France, a heat wave is fueling wildfires across that country, including two massive blazes just south of the capital, Paris. The high temperatures have hampered containment efforts for the fires, which have scorched nearly 8 square miles and forced 1,000 people to flee their homes. Water dumping planes are being used for the first time ever in the areas surrounding Paris. No deaths or injuries have been reported so far, and the nation's weather service expects to end its red alert heat warning starting tomorrow. The heat in France tempered some of the nation's Bastille Day celebrations, with authorities canceling fireworks displays and other events, but the military parade went through Paris as planned. A large contingent of Ukrainian forces joined French troops in a spectacle French President Emmanuel Macron called a strategic reawakening. Ukrainian President Volodymyr Zelensky received an ovation from world leaders in attendance. The display of unity comes as Ukraine aims to boost its air defenses with support from European allies. The holiday marks the anniversary of the storming of the Bastille prison in 1789, a pivotal moment in French history. Well, Spain is heading to the World Cup final for the first time since winning the tournament back in 2010. They beat France today 2-0, with the first goal coming from the penalty spot. France had been hoping to play its third straight World Cup final, but will instead appear in a third-place match on Saturday. As for Sunday's final, Spain will either take on the defending champions Argentina or England, who face off tomorrow. On Wall Street today, stocks posted modest gains following that inflation data. The Dow Jones Industrial Average added just 9 points, so mostly flat. The NASDAQ rose around 230 points. The S&P 500 also ended in positive territory. Still to come on the News Hour, groceries and gas prices. We put the latest inflation data in context. Two Supreme Court justices testify on Capitol Hill on their budget request for more security funding. And a look at the unconventional career of Attorney General nominee Todd Blanche.
2: This is the PBS NewsHour from the David M. Rubenstein Studio at WETA in Washington, headquarters of PBS News.
0: We're shifting our focus now back to today's cost of living report, which showed inflation easing more than expected last month. It's welcome news for President Trump, who has made lowering prices at the grocery store and at the gas pump a central focus of his economic agenda. Even so, months of higher than expected inflation have continued to squeeze many American households and raised questions about when consumers will feel meaningful relief. To help unpack what today's report means and the political pressure the president faces over the cost of living, we're joined now by our White House correspondent, Liz Landers. So, Liz, let's dive deeper into this report. What does it say about grocery and gas prices?
3: So this report is relief for some consumers last month, mostly on items like gas and clothes. This was the largest monthly drop that we've seen actually in 4 years, and President Trump celebrated this earlier today.
4: Inflation is way down. That means prices are coming way down, and we're doing a great job. Remember that for the midterms. I say to that camera, remember that, because nobody else could do it. Prices are way down. Prices are coming way down, and we're going to bring them much lower yet.
3: However, I also spoke earlier today with Phil Lempert. He's known as the supermarket guru, and he says that the consumer price index is a little bit misleading because of shrinkflation. So the price per unit of what people are paying is not really dropping. Lempert offered a bit of a reality check on some of these grocery store prices.
5: What we're seeing is huge price increases on meat, on steak. Ground beef is the highest that it's ever been, $7.61 a pound nationally. For a lot of people, you know, protein is very important. We're protein crazy right now in this country. So we're consuming more protein. What we're seeing, products that are flat, you know, pork, chicken, just a little bit. The big savior for a lot of people is the price of eggs have come down considerably from where they were before.
3: Lempert also noted that if the Iran war continues, prices will probably continue to rise because so much in this country moves around on trucks, which guzzle gas. He also noted that prices are still up 25% from the pandemic. Everything from bread to the packaging that food comes in is also more expensive because of that long tail of tariffs that are still driving prices up.
0: And when it comes to the president, he's not just celebrating lower inflation. He's also publicly pressuring retailers to cut prices and then claiming credit when they do.
3: Yes, this has been happening now for a while. He's been talking about this in Truth Social posts, also mentioning this in speeches and comments that he's giving. Wall Street Journal reported last week that the Agriculture Department actually called Walmart and told them to lower beef prices. You heard that those beef prices are quite high. Walmart is the country's largest grocer, and they said they were already planning to drop prices, and then they did. Now, the president, he claimed victory from this online. He has also been threatening gas companies and gas stations, too. He said in a Truth Social post recently that there would be big problems if they don't comply. He even suggested the price per gallon at $2.50 that retailers should set gas prices at. Lempert, at the supermarket guru, said that this is not common at all for presidents to do something like this. And he also said that this is a bit misguided for the president and the administration to do this because retailers don't really control these prices. The manufacturers do.
0: So, Liz, one company the White House has highlighted is this regional gas station chain called Freedom Fuel, which has been selling gas well below the national average. What more do you know about the company and the White House's connection to it?
3: Well, the White House and the president have both been touting this. The White House put out a slickly produced video with people at the pump thanking the president for the lower gas prices there. As you mentioned, the prices are significantly cheaper. Last week, they were selling gas for $3.47. They said that the 47 was in honor of the 47th president, Mr. Trump. That is about 50 cents cheaper than the average price of gas in Pennsylvania last week. But we don't know a whole lot about this company. We know that they're registered in Delaware, and they have a website that they've put up now, and it has a pointed message on the website about media speculation and about misinformation spreading about their brand. They say that they are privately owned, Jeff.
0: Do we know how long this company has been in existence?
3: The Philadelphia Inquirer did some great kind of on the ground reporting about this and said that they applied for their trademark on July 1st, and there's no evidence that this company existed prior to that. I reached out to the White House to ask if there was any connection between the White House and this brand. White House official told me that the administration is not involved in the company, nor has the administration given the company any funding. This official also touted it and said this retailer is taking the lead and others should follow. I reached out to an attorney that is listed for Freedom Fuel Networks on their trademark online. Anna Vishev emailed us back and said that she is not authorized to release any more information beyond what is publicly listed on the trademark office website.
0: More questions on that front for sure. Thank you for that reporting, Liz. We appreciate it.
3: Of course.
0: Supreme Court Justices Elena Kagan and Amy Coney Barrett testified before Congress today as the nation's highest court looks to increase security funding in the wake of threats. It's the first time Supreme Court justices have appeared before Congress since 2019. Our congressional correspondent, Lisa Desjardins, has more on today's hearings.
6: An unusual sight on Capitol Hill. Agreement across branches and ideologies.
7: I personally have enjoyed our regular meetings together, which have often occurred at the court.
8: We work hard to, you know, disagree well when we disagree, and we agree a lot of the time.
6: As two Supreme Court justices testified before Congress, something that has not happened since 2019, to make their case for increased security funding. They're asking for a $14 million increase in their budget for more personal protection. This after a series of threats to the justices, including a death threat to Justice Brett Kavanaugh in 2022, shortly after the justices overturned Roe v. Wade. Justice Amy Coney Barrett, who has faced threats herself, spoke personally.
8: I didn't expect that performing this service was going to put me in the position of explaining to my children what a bulletproof vest was and why I had to wear one.
6: The Supreme Court has its own police force, but that is not large enough for round-the-clock individual protection. The U.S. Marshals Service, which provides security for federal judges, has assisted at times. It reports nearly 300 judges face threats this year alone.
7: For some of us, those threats have come very close, and all of us live with the knowledge that they may again materialize.
6: Americans increasingly see the court as political, and lawmakers asked a few questions of accountability, including about ethics. That topic has come up more since 2023, when Justice Clarence Thomas came under fire for accepting luxury vacations from a conservative billionaire donor. Democrat Rosa DeLauro pointed out there is no independent check right now.
9: We have a committee, all the federal courts do. It's just the Supreme Court that does it.
6: In a frank discussion, the justices acknowledged a need for an ethics process not run by the court, but they differed on how to do so.
7: It would be a good thing to do. As you say, I think it's really important that it come from the judiciary itself. There are real complexities about how that would be done.
8: But because of some of the complexities that Justice Kagan identified, I'm just not quite sure. It's a question of who selects the judges? How is the panel comprised?
6: Some Democratic senators asked the justices directly about attacks on them from President Trump and his allies.
10: I think that behavior is very dangerous to the court and to our whole system.
11: That kind of rhetoric, I think, is unacceptable on either side of the table, Democrat or Republican, liberal, conservative. It just inflames people.
6: Kagan called criticism of the justices from lawmakers on both sides of the aisle unhelpful.
7: They're dangerous in terms of individual justices' security, and they're not appropriate in the way to treat a coordinate branch of government. When political figures of any stripe are trying to intimidate judges and justices to do things that they like rather than the things that they don't. That's where we really have crossed the line.
6: The day felt like something from another time. Legitimate, respectful questions and focused answers. The High Court and Congress both are struggling with divide, but today, not with each other.

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1: Later, got a text or email. I got an email from someone in the White House basically saying that I'm no longer a commissioner and I've been terminated by President Trump.
2: Did you have any warning that something like this might happen?
1: No, none at all. Had not spoken to anyone in the administration. Felt that we were doing decent work and still feel that we could do decent work.
2: You have spent years working with state and local election officials, Democrats and Republicans alike. What have you heard from them since your firing?
1: I have been very surprised, not surprised, but heartfelt outreach of people, more than 400 election officials and from both sides of the aisle and independents as well, have reached out to me and told me that they've enjoyed my work and were working with me. But it's not about me. It's about the agency. And so I want to ensure that the agency can still function well and get the things done for the American people for November to ensure that they know that they should still be able to have confidence in the process, that they should be able to cast their votes and have those votes counted accurately because of the work of the state and local election officials.
2: Can the agency function well without sitting commissioners?
1: I think it could do pretty well this until November or so. But after the elections in November, I wonder what sort of things can go forward with it.
2: So what does the agency do? Help us understand its function.
1: So the agency basically has a few top line things that we do. One, that the Help America Vote Act, we basically give out funds to the states to ensure that they can function well. So, and we audit those funds. The other piece is we serve as a clearinghouse of information, so gathering that information, and then we get that information out to the states because it's 8,000 jurisdictions, but there's only one or two individuals who work in certain things. But the main piece that we do is certify voting equipment. And our fourth piece is that we administer the National Voter Registration Form, which most folks know as Motor Voter. This year, we only got basically less than $50 million to give out to the 50 states and the five territories. I would ask that the Trump administration reconsider that in terms of they gave more than $400 million during the COVID-19 crisis and gave some security grants as well to help the election officials. So this money coming now might not help for this election cycle, but it'll help moving forward. So if you are really critical of making sure that the elections function well, fund the elections at an appropriate rate.
2: A recent Supreme Court ruling, as you well know, expanded the president's authority to remove the leaders of independent agencies. Do you plan to contest your firing?
1: I don't know yet. I think that I want to weigh all options. There have been some really great outreach from folks, but I want to weigh all my options before thinking about moving forward.
2: Taken together, the firings, the effective neutralizing of this commission, the president's persistent lies about the 2020 election that he lost, the calls to change mail-in voting and voter registration, what do you believe is the president's broader objective here?
1: I don't know. But I think that, you know, it might be the anti-voter rhetoric that's going out. But I want to assure the American people to still cast their votes. And if they have doubts about the system in other aspects, to serve as a poll worker. I'm really saddened in that I won't be able to participate in a function that we were going to have in NASA down in Houston, Texas in August, where we were going to work with a group called Vet the Vote to recruit additional poll workers to serve in November. So veterans are looked at as one of the most trusted sources of civil engagement as possible. And so to have more veterans serving as poll workers also gives that reassurance that the election is functioning well.
2: The changes now, the fact that the EAC no longer has commissioners, does this present an administrative problem or is this a real foundational issue heading into November and then subsequent elections?
1: I think that the commission has functioned without commissioners before, and it didn't do great. And so to the point where members of Congress were looking to get rid of the agency. But three commissioners came in. It was two Republicans and one, me, the Democrat, at one point. But we rebuilt the agency and rebuilt the reputation of the agency to a point where I think that it's a trusted source of information for election officials now. And I hope that that continues on with the staff, who I have full faith and confidence in, will do the right thing of ensuring that Americans can still count on the EAC.

0: see for election administration.
1: Do you have a sense of why the administration and the president would target your agency and effectively neutralize it?
0: I don't, but it's, you know, it's sad that we were the first to come out of the box of after the Slaughter decision to be looked at as being eliminated.
1: And you were just a few months away from retirement, is that right?
0: That's correct. I should have been able to retire in a few months. I probably would have gone through the elections process, but you know, come January, I would have been eligible. That doesn't mean that I would have left. It just means that I would have been fully eligible for retirement. And since I loved my job, it was one of the greatest jobs ever to continue on with that. But again, it's not about me. It's about the American people.
1: Thomas Six, thanks again for being here. We appreciate it.
0: Thank you for having me.

0: Tomorrow, Acting Attorney General Todd Blanche returns before the Senate Judiciary Committee seeking confirmation to serve permanently as the nation's top law enforcement official. It's his second confirmation hearing for a senior Justice Department role, but the first since overseeing a series of controversial decisions, including high-profile investigations and indictments, as well as the Justice Department's handling of the Epstein files. Our justice correspondent, Allie Rogan, looks at Blanche's unlikely rise to the department's top job.
1: The president's former lawyer.
2: I have stood next to and defended President Trump as partisan prosecutors and politicians abused our legal system.
1: Now nominated to be the people's lawyer full time after 3 months as acting attorney general. His path to get here, improbable. Growing up in a blue-collar Denver suburb, taking night classes at Brooklyn Law School while working as a paralegal. At one time, a registered Democrat who worked in the Southern District of New York's Violent Crimes Division for 8 years.
3: He was a great teammate, trial partner.
1: Mimi Rocha was his colleague there.
3: He was a tenacious investigator. He liked to build cases, particularly cases involving drugs and guns and international narcotics and gangs and things like that.
1: He then moved to private practice, representing Trump's former campaign chairman, Paul Manafort, in a mortgage fraud case. Then, following a call from Trump himself, Blanche left his white-collar firm to join Trump's defense in the first ever criminal trial of a former U.S. president. Yeah, Financial Times reporter Joe Miller says at the time, Blanche was not politically motivated.
4: Todd Blanche wasn't just a Democrat. He was quite a committed Democrat. In fact, his children like to remind him that on the day that Hillary Clinton lost, Todd Blanche even shed a tear. But he also knew that many of his friends in the white-collar bar had refused to work for Donald Trump and that Donald Trump was running out of options, so to speak.
1: Trump was found guilty on all 34 felony counts of falsifying business records stemming from hush money payments to adult film star Stormy Daniels. Blanche led Team Trump's outcry and later appealed the convictions.
5: I very much believe that the jury should have found President Trump not guilty.
1: He also represented Trump in the federal classified documents and election obstruction cases, both of which were ultimately dismissed.
4: Blanche started to take on more of the Trump mannerisms, going on long rants within the court, sometimes interrupting the judge, pushing in his briefs the boundaries of legal discourse.
1: Days after the president's 2024 election win, he announced Blanche's nomination as deputy attorney general.
6: How has he evolved in your estimation since joining President Trump's defense team?
3: I wouldn't say it's so much an evolution as what seems to be a transformation. What we were taught to value in the Southern District of New York was to do the right thing, to seek justice, to serve the public, not any particular person or president.
1: Blanche defended Trump during his confirmation hearing. Some senators questioned whether he'd act independently of the president as deputy AG.
2: I don't think that President Trump is going to ask me to do anything illegal or immoral.
7: But if he does, you would say no.
2: I will follow the law, Senator, period.
1: The Senate confirmed Blanche by a vote of 52-46. Deputy AG Blanche became the face of the highly scrutinized review of files related to late convicted sex offender Jeffrey Epstein.
2: Today we are producing more than 3 million pages.
1: He oversaw their turbulent release after Congress passed bipartisan legislation calling for more transparency. Epstein survivors quickly realized many of their names, images, and other personal information were unredacted.
8: You don't expect to see your name, of course, right? And so as you're scrolling to see your name, it just brings up, it really is a level of PTSD.
1: And some members of Congress claimed the DOJ withheld some files in order to protect powerful people involved with Epstein. Blanche called the redaction failures horrible and inexcusable and maintains that 3 million still hidden files are duplicates, irrelevant, or covered by privilege.
2: We are not sitting on a single piece of paper.
9: Nothing
2: that should be released.
1: Blanch also came under scrutiny when he interviewed Epstein's accomplice, Ghislaine Maxwell, while she was serving a 20-year sentence in federal prison. Days later, Maxwell was transferred to a minimum security prison camp.
9: Did you have anything to do with it?
1: Which Blanch later said he approved.
2: There was a tremendous amount of scrutiny and publicity towards her, and the institution she was in, she was suffering numerous and numerous threats against her life.
1: In April, Trump fired Attorney General Pam Bondi, reportedly in part because he thought she was too slow to prosecute his political enemies. As acting AG, Blanch quickly changed the pace.
10: Today, a grand jury sitting in the Eastern District of North Carolina returned an indictment against James Comey on two counts.
1: Indicting former FBI Director James Comey for a photo he posted to Instagram a year earlier. Blanch also sped up the investigation of former CIA Director John Brennan over statements he made to Congress on whether Russia interfered in the 2016 presidential election to benefit Trump.
11: He is extraordinarily qualified to do the job for a couple of reasons.
1: Former federal prosecutor Jonathan Fahey, who served as acting ICE director in the first Trump administration, said Blanch's history with Trump is actually a benefit.
11: Being someone's lawyer is a good history of working with someone and working effectively with someone. So I think in many ways that's a positive. It certainly should be a negative.
1: But Blanch faces an uphill battle in the Senate, where he'll need to be confirmed. He got a preview when he answered questions about the now-defunct Anti-Weaponization Fund for people who allege they've been victims of a weaponized DOJ, including January 6 protesters.
2: But I'm the acting attorney general, so don't say the president's former personal lawyer will do something. The acting attorney general will do something.
7: Mr. Attorney General, you are acting today like the president's personal attorney.
1: Before his hearing, a group of 1,200 former DOJ employees signed a letter urging against his confirmation, citing his degradation of the DOJ's apolitical career workforce. Blanch dismissed their concerns.
10: I'm going to still work hard and still work with the Senate, Republicans or Democrats that have any questions for me about the validity or whether I should be confirmed.
1: Tomorrow, Blanch faces the Judiciary Committee, which lost one of its most influential members, Senator Lindsey Graham. Graham's death means Blanch must secure the support of every committee Republican in order to proceed to a full Senate vote. For the PBS NewsHour, I'm Allie Rogan.

0: Well, after more than 100 games played across three countries, the world's largest sporting event, the 2026 FIFA World Cup, comes to an end this Sunday. For the latest episode of our podcast, Settle In, I looked back on the highs and lows of the tournament with journalist and author Simon Cooper. Cooper co-wrote the bestseller Soccernomics, and his latest book is World Cup Fever, A Soccer Journey in 9 Tournaments. Here's a clip from our conversation. Obviously, this is happening in a North American summer. How do you see the conditions, the heat conditions, affecting the game and the play on the pitch?
1: I mean, often it's very clear. So I was at the England-Norway game in Miami on Saturday, and it was, I think, close to 90 degrees, very humid. And the players wilt. Performance weakens. They can't cover as much space. The space opens up. I think Erling Haaland, the great Norwegian, being giant, it makes you more susceptible to heat. And he actually went off before time, substituted, which ended Norway's chances. So yeah, it definitely reduces the quality. In a way, it increases the drama because the players are not just playing against each other's quality. They're also playing against the elements. It's like in a movie, you're fighting the elements, but it definitely, it's probably dangerous, and it reduces the quality of play.
0: How concerned is FIFA about player welfare? I raise the question because they're set to have a World Cup in Saudi Arabia in 2034, and one would expect that to be, the heat to be far more dynamic than it has been here.
1: Yeah, either they'll do what they did in Qatar, which is move it to winter, the Saudi winter, you know, it's in the 70s, that would be fine, or they'll air condition the entire stadiums, which is the case in a couple of US stadiums this tournament, and the Saudis would just pay for that. But then, you know, fans would be moving around in 120 degree heat, getting to the stadium, which would just be a complete nightmare. Yeah. So I think they'll probably move the Saudi World Cup to winter, Qatar set the Brussels.
0: Yeah. Let's talk about the US men's team, because despite a promising start and an obvious home advantage, they were beaten in the round of 16. What did you make of the US performance?
1: I mean, the U.S. has actually not been improving for 20-odd years now. And we track this in Soccernomics. Their peak FIFA ranking, I think, is the beginning of the century. And they're somewhere in the top 10. And they get worse. Why do they get worse? I think one reason is they play more games against North and Central American opponents. You know, in the region, they introduced the Gold Cup. And Northern Central America is not the region of high soccer quality. So if you're playing against even Mexico, Canada, Honduras, El Salvador, you're not playing the best football. To get better, you need to learn from the top football. The U.S. don't do that anymore. But also what you're seeing is not just the U.S., all the countries outside Western Europe and Argentina are failing to catch up. So that's true. The Asian countries, the African countries. And why is it? I think Western Europeans have kind of discovered the secret of football, which is about where should I be? Geometry. How do you create space when you have the ball, shrink space when you don't have the ball? Big question in football action for a player. The player doesn't have the ball 88, 89 minutes. So his question, or her question all the game, is where should I be? So it's kind of intellectual question. Football is a game you play with your head. And the Europeans are better at answering it, not just better than the Americans, but better than people from anywhere else in the world. So I see the American failure as part of the failure of the entire world outside Western Europe and Argentina for 6 World Cups in Rota.
0: It's always 2030 for the U.S. You can watch that full episode of Settle In and more on our YouTube page or wherever you get your podcasts. And that is the NewsHour for tonight. I'm Jeff Bennett. For all of us here at the NewsHour, thanks for spending part of your evening with us.
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3: 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Here's Gretchen Lancour.
4: A crash for the Nimitz in the northbound direction for 880 just before Whipple. We have a two-vehicle crash that's been moved over to the shoulder. Traffic heavy from Alvarado Boulevard. And in Sunol, a problem for 680 northbound before 84 east. This is a stall that's in the second lane from the left as traffic slow from Sheridan Road. Gretchen Lancour for KQED.
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5: Live from KQED News, I'm Natalia Navarro. Spain defeated France at the World Cup semifinal today, to the chagrin of fans watching at the Bar Pan Am in San Francisco and celebrating Bastille Day. At halftime, several France supporters were holding out hope for a last-minute reprieve.
6: It's super, super cool. Usually this place also like throw a party for Bastille Day. So yeah, that's why we must win. We must win because it's also a special day for France. So let's see what happens.
7: As a French fan, we are used to making it in the semifinals. So for us, it's finals or nothing. So we really need to win this one and get to the next round. Oh my God, I know it's Bastille Day. Well, I have some work to do after this, but then I'm going to go out and even celebrate. Even if we lose, I'm still going to celebrate France Day afterwards.
8: Oh mon dieu! J'ai oublié. I forgot that. Holy smokes. Well, it honestly feels like the best day ever because it's also like the first warm day in the city. And I just moved to San Francisco like 2 months ago and it's been so foggy. So, yeah, I feel amazing that it's Bastille Day. It's warm. I'm going to go for a swim after this. So.
5: That was Emma Cachot, Teo Piel, and Matthew Kirkjian speaking with KQED's Ella Jackson. But not everyone was cheering for France. This is Charles De La Roca.
9: What are you rooting for right now?
10: I'm rooting for Spain, baby. You know what's good? It's been amazing. Honestly, I never watched soccer ever. And then the fact that they brought it to FIFA to America opened my eyes to the culture. Everyone else is super nice, super sweet, and it just bridges a lot of gaps that I didn't even know existed. So it's amazing. I'm so stoked on it.
5: Spain will advance to face the winner of England versus Argentina on Sunday. I'm Natalia Navarro, KQED News.
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11: In Los Angeles, I'm Kai Rizdal. It is Tuesday today, the 14th of July. Good as it always is to have you along, everybody. I know it feels like he just got the job, because he kind of did, but Federal Reserve Chairman Kevin Warsh spent his morning today on Capitol Hill explaining to lawmakers how he plans to handle this economy. Timing could not have been better, actually, with that softish update on the Consumer Price Index that we got this morning, more about which on this program in a minute. But the most interesting thing about Chairman Warsh's testimony today was, in a way, what he didn't say. The unspoken subject at hand, that thing that I guess used to be called forward guidance, the Fed letting everybody know what it was going to do before it actually did it.
12: If we were to share with you our every passing thought, I worry not that there's anything wrong with us, but we're human. And if we were to give you my projection today about what we'll do when we meet in 2 weeks, what we'll do over the course of the year, that we'd then find ourselves sort of taking information that's consistent with our priors and rejecting information that's inconsistent. It's not the way we want to do things.
11: Calling balls and strikes is the way the chairman put it this morning. He did obviously talk about the economic issues at hand, while kinda at the same time reminding lawmakers the change is a-coming to the central bank.
12: The 63 months of inflation above target has been an unfair burden and has been a tax on the American people and businesses. We plan on getting rid of that tax. If that means we need a regime change in policy and we need new consideration of practices, some of which have been working, some of which haven't, that's what we aim to do, and we're just getting started.
11: That regime change and new consideration of practices are going to come with those five task forces Chairman Warsh announced a month or so ago. No date yet for their deliverables. More, by the way, on why Warsh was up on Capitol Hill today, coming up in the second half of the program. So, about the actual performance of this economy. Unexpected is a word you might use for this morning's inflation data. The consumer price index actually fell in June. Year over year, inflation down from 4.2% in May to 3.5% last month. Falling gas prices, yes, sure, but even the core rate has come down to 2.6%, still elevated, but at least a little bit closer to the Fed's 2% target. Marketplace's Mitchell Hartman did a little digging into what's what.
13: Economists and policymakers have been worried about the recent resurgence in inflation. So there was a lot to like in this report, starting with
14: the deceleration across both goods as well as services.
13: Gargi Chaudhry at BlackRock points in particular to services where prices could have spiked thanks to soccer tourism.
14: Airfares, lodging away from home, food away from home, that would have a little bit of the World Cup flavor to them, if you will. They haven't generated a meaningful inflationary impulse.
13: Now, what the Fed might make of this report as it plots future interest rate policy to fight inflation, that's up for debate. In the dovish glass half full camp is Jay Hatfield at Infrastructure Capital Advisors. He points out that one big component of inflation, rent, is basically flat now.
15: The report was very positive for future inflation. Hopefully put the Fed back on track to hold rates for now and then cut when energy prices come down, when the strait reopens.
13: In the glass closer to half empty camp is Richard DeChazelle at investment firm William Blair.
16: It was clearly better than expected, but I don't think it quite gives us the all clear signal. The softness of this report suggests that we won't have a rate increase at the end of July, but it doesn't take a rate increase off the table for September.
13: For one thing, he says, consumer expectations of inflation are still elevated, and the Fed may need to hike rates to fight that.
16: For everyday consumers just going to the grocery store, all they see is continued high prices.
13: Including gas prices going back up this month as the war in the Middle East heated up. I'm Mitchell Hartman for Marketplace.
11: On Wall Street today, inflation slower, the Fed chairman basically neutral, big bank earnings blowing expectations away. We will have the details when we do the numbers.

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1: Marketplace comes on again this evening at 6:30. KQED News with Natalia Navarro is coming up after your traffic update starting in Burlingame. Here's Gretchen Lancour.
2: A problem for southbound 101 before Broadway. A three-vehicle injury crash in the middle lanes has been moved over to the shoulder. Emergency units that are there. Traffic is stopped from the airport, but should start to recover soon. On the Snow Grade, northbound 680 still recovering from a stall that's cleared. It's solid from Automall Parkway in Fremont to Andrade Road. Gretchen Lancour for KQED.
1: 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Nina Totenberg reports on today's Capitol Hill testimony from Supreme Court Justices Elena Kagan and Amy Coney Barrett on All Things Considered right after Natalia's newscast. 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
3: Live from KQED News, I'm Natalia Navarro. The federal government has agreed to temporarily pause construction on an immigration detention facility in the South Bay. The Department of Homeland Security quietly began construction on the facility located outside of Gilroy and has come up against a lot of pushback, including protests by local residents and legal challenges by the county and the state. KQED's South Bay editor Joseph Jiha spoke to Dana Cronin for the KQED podcast, The Late.
4: So, Joseph, let's back up for a second here. The federal government has not been terribly forthcoming about its plans for this site. What do we know about it so far?
5: Yeah, that's right. The site is about 25 acres, and it's just east of Gilroy, like literally across the street from Gilroy city limits. So it is in unincorporated Santa Clara County. If you drove by it or you looked at an aerial map image, you'd probably just think it's another agricultural field with greenhouses, and it's been used for agricultural research for about 30 years. But ICE and DHS, the Department of Homeland Security, have apparently begun work to build offices and a detention facility there for up to 150 people, and that's according to construction plans referenced in a lawsuit from the county and the state. However, those agencies have said very little about their plans publicly, and when they have not specified that it'll be a detention facility, instead just kind of referring to it as an office.
4: Local residents and county and state leaders are obviously not happy about this. Can you describe some of the pushback to this facility?
5: Yes, right away, local leaders and residents who oppose President Trump's immigration enforcement policies and tactics kind of started raising alarms about what they heard about at this site and what they saw happening there. And they organized rallies. And very soon after, the county's leaders and Attorney General Rob Bonta announced a lawsuit against the federal government. They're trying to block the development of this facility, which they say is illegal. They're saying it violates environmental laws and intergovernmental cooperation laws because they claim that ICE contractors began working on this project in secret without notifying local or state officials. So their lawsuit aims to block the development overall. But they're also asking a judge for what's called a preliminary injunction to stop the development immediately while this litigation plays out.
4: Okay, so that's the news here, right? Is the fact that the federal government has halted construction on this site temporarily. What exactly have they agreed to?
5: So right now, the federal government has agreed to simply hold off on any construction or demolition activities at that site through September 9th. And they're doing that as part of what I'd call a scheduling compromise. The county and the state have agreed to give the federal government a bit more time to come back with their legal arguments against the request for this preliminary injunction. And I believe in kind of exchange, ICE has agreed to stop all work for now. The hearing for that injunction is currently scheduled for September 8th.
4: Gotcha. Okay, so it sounds like the project is on hold just until they can get their legal ducks in a row. Or do you think that this could indicate something about the outcome of this lawsuit?
5: Yeah, I think the county and the state certainly are viewing this as an early win coming out of their decision to sue. You know, if they hadn't taken these steps, then they probably wouldn't have reached this step. But it's too soon to say if this will have any bearing on the outcome of the lawsuit overall.
3: Joseph Jiha is KQED's South Bay editor. He spoke with our colleague Dana Cronin. I'm Natalia Navarro. This is KQED News.
1: 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It'll remain mostly clear tonight, but we will get a nice cool down. Expect overnight lows in the 50s to the mid-60s. Inland areas will be quite hot again tomorrow. The forecast high for San Francisco on Wednesday is 74. In Concord, expect a Wednesday high of 96. 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More at strawberry.me/public. 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
0: This is All Things Considered from NPR News. I'm Elsa Chang in Culver City, California.
6: And I'm Scott Detrow in Washington. The Supreme Court did something today it has not done in 7 years. It sent two of its justices to Capitol Hill to testify about its budget request for the coming year. The budget has grown dramatically in recent years because of the equally dramatic rise in the number and intensity of threats to the justices' safety. NPR Legal Affairs correspondent Nina Totenberg joins us now to talk about today's hearings, which took place before the House and Senate Appropriations Subcommittees that do deal with the court's funding. Hi, Nina.
7: Hi there.
6: What's the headline from this?
7: The headline is basically that Justices Elena Kagan and Amy Coney Barrett were essentially preaching to the choir today because members of Congress of both parties have in recent years also experienced a large spike in threats. Indeed, as Justice Kagan pointed out, it was Republican Daryl Issa and Democrat Elijah Cummings who insisted that the court beef up its security 10 years ago after Justice Antonin Scalia died in his sleep on a hunting trip with no security anywhere nearby to respond quickly.
8: They said, kind of like, we think you're crazy, you know, that you have less security than the director of the Office of Personnel Management does, and we think that you have to do better.
7: Before that, the justices basically had little to no

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2: We're going to go to Livermore this time around. Eastbound 580 before 1st Street. A multi-vehicle crash here blocking the left lane and the right shoulder. Injuries reported as well, and emergency units are responding. Traffic stop from Isabel Avenue. Also a problem for westbound 80 after the island for the Bay Bridge. We have a driver that's out pushing a stall in the two right lanes. CHP is on the way to help him out. Gretchen Lancour for KQED.
1: 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I'm Michelle Hennigan, and this is KQED 88.5 San Francisco and KQEI 89.3 North Highland, Sacramento. It's 5 p.m.
3: Federal immigration officers have shot and killed people in Texas and now Maine in recent days.
4: There are key disputes about the reasons for the confrontations and what the person shot was doing in the moments before officers pulled the trigger.
3: For Tuesday, July 14th, it's All Things Considered. I'm Scott Detrow.
4: And I'm Elsa Chang. Inflation cooled last month, but economists say the drop may be temporary now that tensions are escalating between the U.S. and Iran.
5: Let's not pop the champagne corks just yet.
3: The Trump administration's discount drug website has been online for 6 months now.
4: How's it working?
6: I wouldn't say that it's extremely common, but we are hearing from our members. They are having patients here and there come in seeking to access the Trump RX price.
3: Plus, we'll tackle a big World Cup question. Has video review gone too far?
4: Those stories and more after this news.
7: Live from NPR News in Washington, I'm Janine Herbst. The U.S. is reinstating a blockade on the Strait of Hormuz after the U.S. and Iran stepped up attacks around the critical passageway. President Trump is also reversing his demand for a 20% toll on ships going through the strait and will instead strike new investment deals with countries in the region. NPR's Deepa Shivaram has more.
8: Oil is flowing like never before, the president said in a post on social media. In the same post, Trump said the Strait of Hormuz would now be open for all ships, except for Iran. He also backtracked on his plan to impose a 20% toll on cargo coming through the strait. Now, Trump says instead of the toll, some countries in the region will make big investments in the U.S. Trump says leaders of those countries called and said they wanted something different.
9: We would like to invest tremendously in the United States, as opposed to charging a fee.
8: Trump claims these new investments will bring factories and plants into the U.S., which will create, quote, millions of high-paying jobs. But no details were provided. Deepa Shivaram, NPR News, the White House.
7: A second fatal ICE shooting in a week has prompted the Trump administration to change how ICE officers conduct business in terms of traffic stops and use of deadly force. NPR's Sergio Martinez-Beltran has more.
10: DHS's policy on paper says deadly force cannot be used solely to prevent someone from fleeing unless the person poses a significant threat of death or serious physical harm to the agent or others. Now, the issue is that in these two last cases in Maine and Texas, we haven't seen video evidence that backs up DHS's claims that in Texas, the man, in their words, weaponized his car against the ICE agent, and that in Maine, the man posed a public safety threat. So advocates, politicians, and community members are calling for independent investigations.